flutist Sally Walker, with violinists Elizabeth Layton and Allison Rayner, violist Stephen King, and cellist Thomas Marlin, with that minuet from the Flute Quintet No. 1 by Luigi Boccherini. I'm Aaron Kane, great to be with you. Over the years, many listeners have interpreted this unique waltz by Maurice Ravel as a musical metaphor for strife and collapse in Europe after World War I. Ravel himself stopped short of saying that. He wrote that he didn't have any symbolism in mind when he wrote La Valse, played here by the Detroit Symphony Orchestra.

La Valse by Maurice Ravel, played there by the Detroit Symphony Orchestra, conducted by Nema Järvi. Today's classical music programming is supported by the University of Illinois Geese College of Business, providing a fully online MBA degree that encourages listeners to apply what they learn in real time without having to put their career on hold. Online, mba.illinois.edu. If you hear the words Viennese waltz, chances are a name will come to mind. Probably not Ravel, more likely Strauss, and there are some Strausses to choose from. Johann Strauss Sr. and any of his three sons, but the Strausses had some competition from outside the family. Josef Lanner. Here are a few of his waltzes celebrating a city that is not Vienna.

0: Some waltzes to celebrate the city of Pest by Josef Lanner, played by the combined forces of Concerto Köln and Ensemble Zaraband.
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0: Mozart was 20 years old. His years of whirlwind tours around Europe as a child prodigy were just behind him, and he was settling into his life in Salzburg, and he was starting to hustle. He was appearing in salon concerts, and it was most likely for that more relaxed setting that Mozart wrote this keyboard concerto, which he first performed in 1776.

0: Angela Hewitt, the pianist there, with the Mantova Chamber Orchestra, conducted by Carlo Fabiano. That was the Piano Concerto No. 6 by Mozart.
1: In weather tonight, clear skies with a low around 37, breezy and sunny on Tuesday with a high near 67, and on Wednesday continued mostly sunny with a high near 72.
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Italian composer Gaspare Spontini spent most of his career in Berlin and in Paris, where he was particularly successful. He was a pretty important figure in French opera, that Italian fellow, there at the beginning of the 19th century. So this music from an opera by Spontini presents me with a choice of what I should call it. It was called Olympie in Paris, where it was premiered, but it was later performed in Germany and back in Italy and called Olympia in both of those places. So whichever name you prefer, here is the overture, performed by the Munich Chamber Orchestra, conducted by Enrico Onofri.

0: the overture to Gaspare Spontini's opera Olympi, or Olympia, if you prefer, played there by the Munich Chamber Orchestra, conducted by Enrico Onofri.
1: 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And the Ann Arbor Symphony plays the concluding three movements of the Shostakovich Symphony No. 10. 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

Which instrument do you think sounds the most like a human voice singing? Many say cello when asked that question, and it makes sense. The cello's range matches the range of the human voice to a T. Well, to an E, technically. Or maybe an F sharp. But I think it's worth giving double reeds a second listen. The bassoon, the oboe, and this one, the English horn. After years of composing operas, Ermanno Vulfarari spent his later years writing charming music to show off double reeds. I think he might have known what he was doing. See what you think, or hear what you think, in about 20 minutes. Before Ermanno Vulfarari's music to feature the English horn, here are some other winds and strings joining forces for an octet by Jean Francais.

The Gaudí Ensemble, formed in 1989, kind of a chamber music dream team made up of top musicians from a few of the world's top orchestras, and there they were, playing the second movement of the Octet by Jean Francais. I'm Aaron Kane, it's great to be with you. J.S. Bach's Italian Concerto. It's one of those very popular keyboard works by Bach, widely performed over the last few hundred years, both on harpsichord and piano. This version is a bit different, though. It was adapted by Andrew Lawrence King in his harp consort, not for solo keyboard, but for a whole orchestra and a harpsichord. In other words, they've turned it into a concerto.

0: The Harp Consort, led by Andrew Lawrence King, with their rendition of the Italian Concerto in F Major by Johann Sebastian Bach.
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2: In weather tonight, clear skies with a low around 37, breezy and sunny on Tuesday with a high near 67, and on Wednesday, continued mostly sunny with a high near 72.

With a name like Ermanno Wolf Ferrari, it won't surprise you to learn that the composer had a German father and an Italian mother. Now, what might surprise you is that the family had no direct relationship to the Ferrari family that makes the Italian sports cars. I mean, how many Ferraris can there be? Ermanno Wolf Ferrari was probably best known for his operas, but he wrote other kinds of music too, chamber music, orchestral music, and this music to show off the English horn, his concertino, played here by William Morricone and the Rome Symphony Orchestra.

0: Ermanno Wolf Ferrari wrote that in his later years to showcase the English horn, the concertino. William Morricone played English horn there with the Rome Symphony Orchestra, conducted by Francesco Lavecchia.
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1: 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He has a new memoir. 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
0: Finnish composer Jean Sibelius had a deep love of the natural world, even by Nordic standards, which is saying something. I can picture him standing by a lake in Finland with a pair of binoculars watching for birds whenever I hear this music. His Suite Mignon, played here by the English String Orchestra, conducted by William Boughton.

0: Something Short and Sweet by Jean Sibelius, his Suite Mignon, performed there by the English String Orchestra, conducted by William Boughton.
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You could call it one of the original earworms. A tune, well, kind of a tune, really. It's almost just a series of chords that suggest a tune. And it goes back at least as far as the 1500s. It has captivated the imaginations of many a composer. Rachmaninoff, Franz Liszt, Beethoven, and before that, Lully, Bach, and Handel. But this version, by this composer, did a lot to carry that tune far and wide. Arcangelo Corelli and his infectious violin sonata La Follia, this hour.

The combined forces of the Juilliard School Brass and the Royal Academy of Music Brass, performing that Canzone No. 3 by Girolamo Frescobaldi. I'm Aaron Kane, grateful to be listening along with you. The first time this music was heard was at the Royal Opera House, Covent Garden, and Queen Elizabeth II was in the audience. She was there to hear an opera composed for her coronation. She'd only been queen for a few days. Here are dances from that opera by Benjamin Britten, an opera all about Queen Elizabeth I, the courtly dances from Gloriana.

Benjamin Britten reawakening the court of Queen Elizabeth I with those courtly dances from Gloriana. That was the Royal Philharmonic Orchestra, conducted by Andre Previn. Mysterious ones, angels of light, bathed in swirling song. A few lines from an original poem by American composer Patricia Van Ness that she had translated into Latin, and then she set the Latin words to this music, reminiscent of the sacred songs of the 12th century abbess and mystic Hildegard von Bingen. Angels of Light, from Mysterious Ones by Patricia Van Ness, performed here by Ensemble Project Ars Nova,

0: Angels of Light from Mysterious Ones by American composer Patricia Van Ness, performed there by Ensemble Project Ars Nova. More newer music written to evoke older times in a minute.
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0: Here's music Engelbert Humperdinck composed right at the beginning of the 20th century, some theater music that he wrote for productions of Shakespeare's plays in Berlin, plays like The Winter's Tale, The Tempest, and The Merchant of Venice, and then he pulled together some of his favorites into this suite, performed here by the Bamberg Symphony Orchestra, conducted by Karl Anton Rickenbacher.

0: Carl Anton Rickenbacker, led the Bamberg Symphony Orchestra in The Shakespeare Suite No. 1 by Engelbert Humperdinck.
1: In weather tonight, clear skies with a low around 37, breezy and sunny on Tuesday with a high near 67, and on Wednesday continued mostly sunny with a high near 72.
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Here's music that has been reinterpreted over hundreds of years by well over 100 composers. One simple tune that goes back at least as far as the year 1500. La Follia is the name of that tune. Scarlatti, Lully, and Handel came up with versions of it. It played a huge part in Franz Liszt's Rhapsody Espagnole. And when Rachmaninoff put it through his paces, he credited Arcangelo Corelli, who used La Follia to create this violin sonata.

0: Richard Egar playing harpsichord, Andrew Manzi playing violin there. The Violin Sonata No. 12, La Follia, by Arcangelo Corelli.
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When Beethoven wrote his first string quartets, he was trying to prove that he could write something worthy of Haydn and Mozart and their string quartets. 6 years later, when he wrote this string quartet, he was trying to take things to a whole new level. And he had an ace up his sleeve, a professional string quartet, a relatively new thing at the time. They were the private string quartet of one of Beethoven's patrons, Count Razumovsky. They gave Beethoven a chance to hear the music in his head brought to life with precision and virtuosity like never before. So he wrote quartets like none that had ever been written before. You'll hear one of them in about 15 minutes.

The parents of 20th century Austrian composer Joseph Marx wouldn't let him play the piano when he was young, but he taught himself music anyway. That was a minuet from his Sinfonia in Classic Mode, played there by the Bochum Symphony Orchestra, conducted by Stephen Sloan. I'm Aaron Kane. It is great to be with you. In her day, Louise Ferenc was known as a virtuoso pianist and piano professor more than she was as a composer. She did write quite a bit of great music for piano, but not just for piano. She wrote 3 symphonies and 2 overtures. This is the overture number 2 by Louise Ferenc, played by the North German Radio Symphony.

0: The Overture No. 2 by Louise Frank, played there by the North German Radio Symphony, conducted by Johannes Goritzky. Beethoven puts the professionals to work in a minute.
1: It's a tale of two classics on our next New York Philharmonic broadcast. This is Alec Baldwin. Please join me for performances of Beethoven's Fifth and the Coriolano Symphony No. 1. Gustavo Dudamel will conduct the New York Philharmonic this week.
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0: Here's music that Beethoven composed in 1806, one of a set of three-string quartets that he wrote some 6 years after his first set of string quartets, and Beethoven wrote them for one of his patrons, one Count Andreas Razumovsky, the Russian ambassador to Vienna, who had his own private string quartet named the Razumovsky Quartet. So even though this is Beethoven's string quartet number 7, many call it Razumovsky number 1. It's played here by the Chiaroscuro Quartet.

0: members of the Chiaroscuro Quartet, performing Razumovsky No. 1, otherwise known as the String Quartet No. 7, by Beethoven.
1: In weather tonight, clear skies with a low around 37, breezy and sunny on Tuesday with a high near 67, and on Wednesday continued mostly sunny with a high near 72.
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In 1950, Russian composer Dmitri Shostakovich was invited to Leipzig, Germany. The occasion? A music festival marking the bicentennial of the death of Johann Sebastian Bach. And as part of the festival, Shostakovich was asked to sit on the judging panel for the first international J.S. Bach competition, and he heard a lot of the preludes and fugues from Bach's collection, The Well-Tempered Clavier, which inspired Shostakovich to write his own collection of 24 preludes and fugues, and here is one of them.

0: The Prelude and Fugue No. 11 by Dmitri Shostakovich, played there by pianist Yuliana Avdiva.
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Is something brilliant because of how much light it emits, or because of how much light it can reflect? Mozart wrote amazing music from a very early age, but he toured all over the place. He was exposed to so much, and he used it all. Then there's the 16-year-old who wrote this music, Felix Mendelssohn. He had wealthy parents who totally supported him. He got a great education. He could paint. He could read Homer in the original Greek. He spoke English, French, Italian, and German fluently. And he created this unprecedented music, Mendelssohn's Octet for Strings. You can bask in its brilliance in about 5 minutes.

The Canadian Brass with two chorale preludes by Johannes Brahms. I'm Aaron Kane, grateful to have the chance to share some music with you. By the time he was 9, Felix Mendelssohn had written music that was performed by professional groups in Berlin. At age 12, he became close friends with the 72-year-old Goethe. When he was 16, he wrote this music, his string octet, played here by Seattle Chamber Music Society, led by violinist James Ennis.

violinist James Ennis, leading the Seattle Chamber Music Society in The Octet by Felix Mendelssohn. We tend to say the name Fanny Mendelssohn after the name Felix Mendelssohn, which I realize I am guilty of doing right now, and I don't

0: Wanderlied, one of Fanny Mendelssohn's songs without words, played there by pianist Sylvain Dufresne.
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0: Vincent Dindy was president of the French National Society of Music right before the turn of the 20th century, and he was also one of the founders of a group that encouraged awareness of music from the Renaissance and the Baroque, his very own Schola Cantorum. Johann Sebastian Bach had one of those back in the day. Here is Vincent Dindy's tip of the chapeau to French Baroque composer Jean-Philippe Rameau, his suite in the ancient style, played here by the Iceland Symphony Orchestra.

0: Suite in the Ancient Style by Vincent Dandy. That was the Iceland Symphony Orchestra, conducted by Rúmán Gamba.
1: Ready for a bit of globetrotting? I'm Diane Jones, and over the next few weeks, I'll be your guide as we travel the four corners of the globe. 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

Two of the solo instruments called for in Bach's Brandenburg Concerto No. 4 are described as flaute d'echo or echo flutes. And as best as we know, they were a special kind of double recorder, one voice to play fully and the other to play softly. Well, today, regular recorders or flutes play those two solo parts along with a third solo instrument, a violin.

Apollo's Fire does the honors for you later this hour on Music Through the Night. Hello there, I'm Bonnie Nora. Thanks so much for joining me. Music of Augusta Holmes coming your way a little later this hour, as well as music by Johann Sebastian Bach. I'm going to start with that of Robert Fuchs, though, and his memorial stone reads, "A richly endowed composer, selfless teacher, and a rare human being." And he had an astonishing roster of pupils, Gustav Mahler, Jean Sibelius, Hugo Wolf, and Eric Korngold among them. Well, Fuchs' own compositions haven't gotten quite as much attention, so let's rectify that. This is his Serenade No. 4, played by the Cologne Chamber Orchestra.

0: The Cologne Chamber Orchestra with the Serenade No. 4 by Robert Fuchs. Music of French composer Augusta Holmes comes your way right after this on Music Through the Night.
1: 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And the Ann Arbor Symphony plays the concluding three movements of the Shostakovich Symphony No. 10. 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
0: North, thanks for joining me on Music Through the Night. 19th-century French composer Augusta Holmes was not allowed to attend the Paris Conservatory, so she studied music privately. She published some of her earlier music under the male pseudonym Hermann Zenta because she wasn't taken seriously as an artist and was discouraged from publishing, but she wrote this one under her own name. It's called Ireland. The Rhineland-Pfalz State Philharmonic Orchestra performs.

Ireland by French-Irish composer Augusta Holmes, the Rheinland-Pfalz State Philharmonic Orchestra performed. Today's classical music is supported by the National Gallery of Art in Washington, D.C., where visitors can find an original Leonardo da Vinci, a 14-foot blue rooster, and more, always for free. Learn more at nga.gov. This is the Brandenburg Concerto No. 4 by Johann Sebastian Bach. If you're keeping score at home, this is the one with two recorders and one violin solo along with the rest of the orchestra. Here's Apollo's Fire Baroque Orchestra.

0: Apollo's Fire, performing Bach's Brandenburg Concerto No. 4. I'm Bonnie North. Thanks for...
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68 years ago, one of the world's great orchestras was formed. It was London, 1958, and Sir Neville Mariner gathered together a group of the leading London musicians of the time to create a new ensemble. They took their name from the church where they played their first concert in 1959, and they very quickly became and remain a musical powerhouse. The Academy of St. Martin in the Fields comes your way later this hour with Mozart's 28th Symphony on Music Through the Night.

I'm Bonnie North. It's Music Through the Night. Thanks so much for joining me. If you have ever sung in a chorus of any kind, you have probably sung something by English composer John Rutter. I think I first became familiar with his music in high school when my choir sang his Gloria. But Rutter didn't and doesn't limit himself to writing for just human voices. This is his 2011 Suite Lyrique for harp and strings. Harpist Katrin Finch, along with the Symphonia Cymru, perform it.

0: Some instrumental music by English composer John Rutter, his Suite Lyrique. For harp and orchestra, Katrin Finch, the harp soloist, and Symphonia Cymru, all conducted by John Rutter himself. Music by Mozart, coming your way right after this.
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0: I'm Bonnie North. It's Music Through the Night. Thanks so much for joining me. 68 years ago, in 1958, the late Sir Neville Mariner founded what would become one of the world's great orchestras. He wasn't a sir then, and the ensemble, the Academy of St. Martin in the Fields, was named after the London church where they gave their first performance in 1959. Violinist Joshua Bell is the music director these days, but this next recording is from the Mariner years. It's Mozart's 28th symphony, the last of his Salzburg series.

Mozart's Symphony No. 28, performed by the Academy of St. Martin in the Fields. You know, an artist can be the worst judge of his or her own work. What they might consider second rate, the rest of us thinks is pretty special. Well, Dmitri Shostakovich thought his second piano concerto had no artistic value. He wrote it for his son, Maxim, to promote Max

0: a piano concerto that the composer thought had no artistic value. That was the Piano Concerto No. 2 by Dmitri Shostakovich, written for his son Maxim to promote Maxim's concert career. And Shostakovich said he just wanted it to be amusing to play and to listen to. I think it achieves that and a bit more. Leonard Bernstein was the soloist in that performance. He also conducted the New York Philharmonic. I'm Bonnie North. It's Music Through the Night. Thanks so much for your company.
1: 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I'm Dave Wagner. 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

It's like a dark well. The longer we look into it, the more brightly the stars shine back. That's a music critic describing Johannes Brahms' fourth and last symphony.

It comes your way later this hour on Music Through the Night. I'm Bonnie North. Thanks so much for hanging out with me this hour of Music Through the Night. Brahms' fourth and final symphony comes your way a bit later, as does some guitar music by way of Argentina. We're going to get started with an overture to the patron saint of music herself, Saint Cecilia. The first known musical celebration to the saint was in 1570, and in the 1690s, Henry Purcell wrote his ode. Here's the overture performed by the Gabrielli Players.

0: The overture for Henry Purcell's Ode for St. Cecilia's Day, the Gabrielli Players performed. Music from Argentina comes your way right after this.
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0: I'm Bonnie North. Thanks so much for joining me. When it comes to the tango, Héctor Villa-Lobos gets a lot of the credit, but Ángel Gregorio Villoldo Arroyo deserves some praise, too. The Argentine composer was an early pioneer of the tango, and he wrote some of the first tangos to achieve mass circulation and international success. This is El Choclo, performed by guitarist Christoph Denoth.

That was El Choclo by Argentine composer Ángel Viólo. Christoph Denoth was the guitarist. 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Johannes Brahms didn't begin writing symphonies until he was in his 40s, and then he only wrote four. But what monumental compositions they were and are. This is his fourth and final symphony, played by the Berlin Philharmonic under the baton of Sir Simon Rattle.

0: Sir Simon Rattle leading the Berlin Philharmonic in that performance of Johannes Brahms' Symphony No. 4. I'm Bonnie North. It's been a pleasure having your company this hour of Music Through the Night. Thanks for joining me.
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New old music. Someone once called Ottorino Respighi's music just that, and I think the description fits. He often used music, art, and literature from earlier centuries as inspiration for his own music.

Respighi's Botticelli Triptych, or Three Botticelli Pictures, are based on three famous paintings by the Italian Renaissance master, and they come your way later this hour on Music Through the Night. Hello there, I'm Bonnie North. Thanks so much for joining me on Music Through the Night. Music by Haydn, one of his string quartets, The Sunrise, comes your way a little later this hour, as does music that was inspired by Renaissance paintings. I'm going to start with a piece by Carl Maria von Weber, his Andante and Hungarian Rondo, and he wrote it for his brother Fritz, who was a violist, and then he later transcribed it for the bassoon at the request of a virtuoso bassoonist named Georg Friedrich Brandt. And it is the bassoon version that we'll hear now with Yoshiyuki Nakanishi, the bassoonist, along with the London Mozart Players.

That was the Andante and Hungarian Rondo by Carl Maria von Weber, originally written for a violist, but then transcribed by the composer himself for bassoon. Yoshiyuki Nakanishi was the soloist, and he was joined by the London Mozart Players. Four rational people conversing. That's what the German writer Goethe called a string quartet. Now, Franz Josef Haydn did not invent that grouping of instruments, but he's the one who took the combination and ran with it. He's considered the father of the modern string quartet, and many, many of his compositional techniques for that ensemble are still used today. This is Haydn's 63rd string quartet, The Sunrise, the Amadeus Quartet performs.

0: Haydn's 63rd String Quartet, The Sunrise, performed by the Amadeus Quartet. Music of Peter Cornelius and Ottorino Respighi coming your way right after this.
1: 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Please join me for performances of Beethoven's Fifth and the Coriolano Symphony No. 1. Gustavo Dudamel will conduct the New York Philharmonic this week.
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0: by
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2: you.
0: Century German composer Peter Cornelius. It's performed by the Choir of King's College, Cambridge, with Simon Preston at the organ.

The Three Kings by English composer Peter Cornelius, the choir of King's College, Cambridge, was joined by Simon Preston at the organ. Ottorino Respighi's music has been described as new old music. He often looked to music and literature and paintings of earlier eras for inspiration. His Botticelli triptych, or three Botticelli pictures, are based on three famous paintings by the Italian Renaissance master. Here's the Chamber Orchestra of Lausanne to perform.

0: some new old music by Italian composer Ottorino Respighi. That was his three Botticelli pictures, his Botticelli triptych, performed there by the Chamber Orchestra of Lausanne with Jesus Lopez Cobos conducting. I'm Bonnie North. It's been a pleasure having your company for classical music this hour of Music Through the Night. Thanks so much. Hope you have a great day.
1: Good morning, I'm Jody Knoll. As the days grow shorter and with the stress of events at home and around the world, I thought we could all use an infusion of positive, uplifting music. I'll begin my program this morning with Marc-Antoine Charpentier's Prelude to the Te Deum in a beautiful arrangement for brass and organ. That starts at 9 on 90.5 Classical.
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3: Good morning. Election Day is in 4 weeks. Democrats are up in the polls now, and Republicans are redirecting money to defend a Senate seat in Kansas. Can Democrats take back the House and Senate? It's Morning Edition from NPR News. Democrats' chances get a lot better if they win in Maine. I'm Amy Martinez.
4: And I'm Leila Faldin, reporting from Maine, where people on the border are caught in the middle of a trade war with Canada, and the cost to heat their homes has never been higher. Voters across the state say they feel forgotten, underrepresented, but many don't want to change who represents them. And Michelle Indigo-Cello is reimagining some classic duets like Islands in the Stream with Chaka Khan. It's Tuesday, October 6th. On this day in 2010, Instagram launched. The news is next.
5: Live from NPR News in Washington, I'm Dave Mattingly. The November midterm elections are 4 weeks from today, with polls looking favorable to many Democratic candidates. President Trump continues campaigning for Republicans in red states. He was in Nebraska last night at a rally for GOP Senator Pete Ricketts. That's where the president announced he was signing an executive order to ease restrictions on the tax-free use of red-dyed diesel. That's in an effort to bring down energy costs for truckers and farmers. AAA says the price of diesel in the U.S. is averaging almost $6.32 a gallon. That's about 21 cents off the all-time high set last month. A new poll out today shows Democrats have a nearly 2-to-1 edge over Republicans when it comes to voter trust on health care costs. NPR's Selena Simmons-Duffin reports.
6: The cost of health care is weighing heavily on voters' minds, with the midterm elections just 1 month away. That's according to the new poll from KFF, a nonpartisan health research organization. KFF's Ashley Kurzinger says they polled 1,300 people in mid-September.
7: What we are seeing is that the Democratic Party has the advantage overall among all voters on which party voters trust to handle health care, but they also have the advantage among independent voters. And that's a really important voting block for midterm elections.
6: Kurzinger says Democrats had a 10-point advantage on health costs in April. Now that gap has doubled. 22% of voters trust Republicans on the issue, compared to 42% who trust Democrats. Selena Simmons-Duffin, NPR News, Washington.
5: President Trump says he and his super PAC will begin paying for TV ads that have been taxpayer-funded up to now. NPR's Franco Ordonez says those ads have prompted pushback from Democrats.
8: President Trump announced the new plan amid ongoing backlash over the publicly funded spots running ahead of the midterms. Trump defended the ads via his social media page, arguing that it was standard practice, that he was promoting the USA and, quote, paying for them with USA money. But critics say the pro-Trump ads are blatantly partisan and use Republican talking points. Trump says that he and his political action committee are taking over payment of the ads. Franco Ordonez, NPR News.
5: A former U.S. Army major convicted of a deadly shooting at Fort Hood, Texas, 17 years ago, will be executed by firing squad. President Trump has approved that method of execution for Nadal Hassan. In November of 2009, Hassan opened fire at the Army base, killing 13 people and injuring more than 30 others. Hassan later said he was trying to prevent American soldiers from being sent to Afghanistan to fight the war on terrorism. This is NPR News from Washington.
9: For WKAR News, I'm Melissa Ingalls in for Mallory Begay. It's all hands on deck at WKAR this morning as we prepare to host the candidates for Michigan's 7th Congressional District for their first face-to-face debate. WKAR's lead politics reporter Andrew Roth will be covering the debate for us and tells us what he's looking out for.
10: Republican Congressman Tom Barrett and his Democratic challenger William Lawrence are campaigning on some similar issues, like regulating artificial intelligence and data centers. Their first face-to-face meeting is a chance for each candidate to set themselves apart from one another, highlighting differences in how far they each hope to go. But in a district containing both deeply Republican and deeply Democratic areas, each candidate will have to make inroads in counties they won't ultimately carry in November. That could incentivize the candidates to keep things civil and avoid flashy confrontations that could alienate some undecided or crossover voters. I'm Andrew Roth.
9: The debate will be live streamed at 11 a.m. today and will air tomorrow evening on WKAR-TV and WILX News 10 Lansing. The Michigan Department of Transportation says a portion of U.S. 127 in the Capital Region will be completely shut down today to allow workers to replace guardrails. Starting at 9:30 a.m. today, southbound U.S. 127 from the I-69 interchange to the Lake Lansing Road exit will be closed. MDOT says the highway is expected to reopen around noon. MDOT recommends affected drivers take exit 82A to eastbound I-69 before taking exit 94 to westbound Saginaw Highway, which will take drivers back to southbound U.S. 127. Newly signed Michigan laws are cracking down on gift card fraud. Colin Jackson has more.
11: Gift card fraud is when someone takes a gift card from a store's shelf, finds out the redemption information, then puts it back for it to be bought and activated. Once that happens, fraudsters can drain the cards before the unsuspecting purchaser can use them. The new laws classify that as organized retail crime, a felony. Drew Beardsley is with the Michigan Retailers Association. He says that makes sense.
12: By putting it under the umbrella of organized retail crime, especially when in Michigan we've got a unit that is solely dedicated to investigating and prosecuting organized retail crime, it just made sense to put it all under the same statutory framework.
11: The legislation received close to full support in the state legislature. I'm Colin Jackson in Lansing.
9: Michigan State University guard Jeremy Fears has been named the Big Ten Preseason Player of the Year. The fourth-year player was selected Monday by the conference's coaches and a media panel. Fears was a unanimous selection for the preseason all-conference team, along with Nebraska's Price Sanford. This is news from WKAR.
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9: In Capital Region weather today, sunny with a high near 68, increasing clouds tonight with a low around 54.
3: It's Morning Edition from NPR News. I'm A. Martinez in Culver City, California.
4: And I'm Leila Fadil at Maine Public. 4 weeks from today will be Election Day.
3: And a series of new polls are showing Democrats with a decided advantage in the midterms. But how much stock should we put into them? And is there something else we should be paying attention to?
4: To help with that, who better than NPR senior political editor and correspondent Domenico Montanaro. Good morning, Domenico.
14: Good morning, Leila.
4: Okay, so lots of polls flying around, and all of them seem to show Democrats doing well with voters. Just how confident should Democrats be?
14: Right. Well, polls are only one factor in midterms. You have to consider history, the national environment, the political structure, money, and polling. Now, sometimes they're all related, and most of those right now are favoring Democrats. And remember, though, polls aren't predictive. They tell us what's happening now, or rather during the dates when they were conducted with that particular sample and that polling outfit's way of waiting. You know, people still have to vote. These aren't prediction markets. And the prediction markets are really just trying to read the polls, where the money's heading and what the news narratives are. But what is clear, though, is that the needle has moved in Democrats' direction over the last several months, especially in the Senate. And that's about all that really should be taken away right now, big picture.
4: So you say the needle has moved in Democrats' direction. What does that mean for the campaign and what might happen?
14: Yeah, I mean, no crystal ball here, but we can come up with some informed reasons for what might happen. First, we've seen the most movement in the Senate with lots of races moving in Democrats' direction, and that's because of what look to be tight races in red states. So the Senate is within reach now for Democrats, which I can hardly believe I'm even saying that because it was highly unlikely at the beginning of this cycle. But it's not so far afield to say that Democrats are the clear favorites to win the House.
4: Okay, why is that?
14: Well, I mean, you start with history and the national mood. In 18 of the 20 midterm elections since World War II, the president's party has lost House seats on average about 26 seats. And it's even worse when the president is unpopular, as Trump is now. I mean, just a 37% approval rating, tied for the worst pre-midterm approval rating in the last half century with George W. Bush back in 2006. Back then, Democrats won the House and the Senate. Think about how people feel right now about the economy and the war in Iran. Those are both intertwined, as we know. And then think about how narrow House Republicans' majority is. It's only a few seats in the House. Democrats only need to tip the need things to tip slightly in their direction for them to win. And the national mood certainly stacked against President Trump and the Republican Party. So Democrats have a clear advantage in the House, but there are some question marks about really how big those gains could be.
4: Why the question marks?
14: Well, I mean, there are a few things. The Democratic Party is unpopular. Now, that might matter less in a midterm, given that those are low turnout affairs. Usually the most fired up are the ones who turn out to vote. And anger is a real motivator. The intensity of opposition against Trump is just super high right now. The percentage of people in our last NPR PBS News Marist poll who said they strongly disapprove of the job the president is doing is 53%. That's the highest it's ever been. But the unpopularity could still dampen enthusiasm for some of those voters who should lean in Democrats' direction. More importantly, for why these gains might be limited is the structure. I mean, 25 of the 31 seats that Democrats are targeting are in places that Trump won in 2024. And as we know, in this hyper-partisan era, it's just hard to go into places like that and win in big numbers. You know, plus, Republicans were already somewhat insulated because of a landscape that favored them because of not just recent redistricting, but decades of it. That said, things do tend to tip in one direction in the end and midterms.
4: NPR senior political editor and correspondent Domenico Montanaro. Thank you, Domenico.
14: You got it.
15: Saudi Arabia and its allied forces in Yemen say they've recaptured a port city from the Houthis that lies on a key oil shipping route.
4: It's part of a new Saudi offensive against the Iran-backed Houthis, who gained ground in Yemen just weeks ago and captured territory along the Red Sea.
15: NPR's Aya Batraoui is in Dubai. So tell us, what exactly did Saudi Arabia do?
16: Yeah, so the Saudi Air Force says 100 fighter jets carried out this new offensive called Operation Dawn of Yemen yesterday, striking hundreds of targets. And then by nightfall, Saudi-backed forces in Yemen said that they had entered the Red Sea port city of Mocha and pushed the Houthis out. The Houthis, however, deny any loss of territory. Now, this offensive comes around 3 weeks after the Houthis had swept into southwestern Yemen, capturing Mocha and islands in Bab al-Mandeb. That is the key Red Sea shipping route that Saudi Arabia had been using to export its oil, since the Strait of Hormuz to the east is blocked by Iran. Now, the Houthis have been targeting Saudi tankers in Bab al-Mandeb. They say that is in response to Saudi Arabia's blockade of Houthi areas and Houthi ports. But the Saudis say their blockade is to prevent Iran from transferring weapons to the Houthis. Now, this new Saudi offensive is basically an attempt to reverse the loss of territory in Yemen and regain that territory along the strait.
15: That port city, Mocha, that you mentioned, what kind of shape is it in?
16: So most residents had fled Mocha when the Houthis swept into the city last month, and many of its hospitals had immediately shut down, and the UN says at least 180,000 people have been displaced overall in Yemen by this recent fighting. Now, we have spoken to aid workers who say women are giving birth in the open and people are sleeping under trees. And NPR reached several Yemenis in the governorate of Taiz, which Mocha is a part of. One man confirmed to us yesterday that he fled an area that had been taken by the Houthis just yesterday that lies along a main road linking two Yemeni government strongholds. That's the city of Taiz and Aden to the south. They are now cut off from one another. I want you to have a listen to what a resident in Taiz city, Osama al-Sarahi, told NPR last night. So he says the Houthis have encircled the city of Taiz and that people can't flee because the road is now cut off. And he says a number of civilians were killed on the outskirts of the city by Houthi forces as they tried to advance. And he says Taiz is now facing a crisis of aid and fuel because it all came from Aden. So while you're seeing the Saudi-led forces make gains in Mocha, you're seeing the Houthis make gains around Taiz.
15: Yeah, we're also hearing about the Houthis who have been attacking Saudi Arabia with missiles and drones.
16: Yeah, so the Houthis say that they have hit several Saudi Aramco oil sites in the past few days. We don't have confirmation of that, and Saudi Arabia is not commenting on specific attacks. The Houthis are, however, also targeting air bases in Saudi Arabia and airports, and the kingdom did say that Riyadh Airport was among two airports that were hit last night in Saudi Arabia. Now, to defend against these attacks, Saudi Arabia is getting some support from Britain and France. Yesterday, top ministers from Pakistan and Turkey also met in Saudi Arabia, and they confirmed that they're providing rapid military support now to the kingdom as part of the Mecca Agreement. That's the new defense pact that was signed by the three countries over the summer. And this pact really stems from President Trump's reluctance to get directly involved in another war in the Gulf. The U.S. has not agreed to Saudi Arabia's request for refueling support, but it is sharing intel on the Houthis.
15: That's NPR's Aya Batraoui in Dubai. Thank you very much.
16: Thanks, A.
15: A new era in Hollywood is about to begin.
4: The deal to consolidate Paramount Skydance and Warner Brothers Discovery is expected to close today. The $111 billion merger faced public protests, but ultimately passed legal and regulatory challenges in the U.S. and in Europe.
15: NPR's Manalit Del Barco joins us now from Los Angeles. Manalit, it is going to be one big, massive company. Who's in charge? What's in this company?
17: Yeah, so David Ellison will control this new media empire with help from his billionaire father, Larry Ellison, and investors from the Middle East. Their company, Skydance, combines two legendary film studios, both more than 100 years old, Paramount Pictures and Warner Brothers Pictures. Ellison also gets their streaming services like Paramount Plus and HBO Max. He gets MTV, Comedy Central, the Food Network, and two huge news outlets, CNN and CBS News. Ellison has defended the merger from critics worried about him having too much power over the media. This is Ellison on CNBC in March after outbidding Netflix.
18: This deal is basically, you know, it's pro-competitive, it's pro-consumer. It's good for the overall creative economy. We now have a library of 15,000 films, everything from Harry Potter to the DC Universe, Mission Impossible, Top Gun, The Godfather under one roof.
17: And that's not to mention popular TV shows the companies distribute, like Ted Lasso, The Daily Show, the Star Trek franchise, and all those Looney Tunes cartoons.
15: Now, when companies merge like this, sometimes changes occur, Manalit. What are some of those changes expected with this new company?
17: Well, there's a new co-CEO, and the duo that headed Warner Brothers Pictures are now out of the picture. You know, the Writers Guild of America and 12 state attorneys general tried unsuccessfully to block the merger, but Ellison agreed that the combined studios will make 30 films a year for the next few years. Still, critics remain very skeptical.
15: What have you heard, though, about changes in the TV news networks? So you mentioned CNN and CBS. So what have you heard about changes that maybe Skydance might make?
17: Well, there's been a lot of worry about what might happen to CNN with the Ellisons being allies to President Trump. I spoke to Jessica Gonzalez. She's the co-CEO of the nonprofit media advocacy organization Free Press. That's not to be confused with the media company Free Press, founded by Barry Weiss, the head of CBS News. Well, Gonzalez's group helped organize the Block the Merger coalition.
19: We're concerned about the Ellisons corrupting CNN. We're concerned about what the Ellisons have already done since taking over Paramount and CBS. They are willing to use their money and power to censor the news, to tear down stories that they or the president don't like. We deserve better than billionaire oligarchs controlling our media system.
17: Now, to get the deal passed, Ellison promised to set up an independent oversight board to protect CNN from political interference. Skydance says the current head of CNN, Mark Thompson, will remain. Barry Weiss will continue to head CBS News.
15: Okay, so what about people that watch these films and TV shows that are going to be under this big umbrella and the people who work on all these projects?
17: Well, people against the deal predict that viewers could soon have to pay more for streaming services, and they could have fewer choices, and they say layoffs are inevitable.
15: That's NPR's Manalit Del Barco, who covers the media industry for us from Los Angeles. Manalit, thanks.
17: Thank you.

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1: It's 5:19 now, and thanks for listening to Morning Edition here on 90.5 WKAR. I'm Melissa Ingalls, sitting in for Mallory Begay, and the latest news headlines are coming up in 10 minutes. One story today, at least one mid-Michigan pumpkin farmer is dispelling fears about this year's batch of crops after a dry and hot summer. High heat can wilt plants and lead to smaller harvests. Brooke Sumek has worked at Uncle John's Cider Mill in St. John's for 5 years. She says the farm was prepared to ensure their crops were unscathed by the weather.
2: Our pumpkins were well-maintained this summer and irrigated, and so the dry, hot spell did not harm them. In fact, they flourished and they are looking good.
1: Michigan is one of the top pumpkin producers in the country, harvesting 105 million pounds of the gourd in 2024, according to the Michigan Farm Bureau. Stay with us. More news is coming up in just a few minutes. In Capital Region weather today, sunny skies with a high near 68, increasing clouds tonight with a low around 54, and on Wednesday, mostly sunny and breezy with a high near 73. The U.S. Senate race in Maine could help decide the balance of power in the country, and voters there have lots to say.
3: My electric bill is so high, it doesn't even make sense. It's higher than my mortgage payment.
1: In 20 minutes, we'll hear more on the issues that are animating voters in rural Maine. And in politics closer to home, WKAR is hosting a debate today between Michigan's 7th Congressional District candidates. The event, with Republican U.S. Representative Tom Barrett and Democratic challenger William Lawrence, will stream live at 11 a.m. on WKAR.org and News10Lansing.com. The debate will be moderated by Sherry Jones and David Andrews, along with WKAR's Sophia Salaby and Colin Jackson.
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6: I'm Leila Fadel.
7: And I'm Michelle Martin. Think of some of the classic duets.
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7: George Jones and Tammy Wynette.
9: Healing comes over me.
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7: Donny Hathaway and Roberta Flack.
11: I got you, babe.
7: Sonny and Cher. On her new album, Michelle Andeggio-Cello and her band pay tribute to those pairings, and they've recruited an all-star cast to sing along. The album is called Synonym, and it starts with a cover of this one from 1987. George Michael and Aretha Franklin. I Knew You Were Waiting for Me. First, we'll hear the original, then Michelle Andeggio-Cello's version with a wicked guest singer.
12: The first person we asked was Cynthia Erivo, and when she said yes, that just filled us with such hope and joy.

0: Did you pick the duet partner first, or did you pick the song first and then figure out which partner would sound best with that song?
1: We just started naming people, and sometimes that would inspire a song, and sometimes vice versa. But then some things were very serendipitous. I went to the Joni Mitchell show at the Hollywood Bowl, and so I met Brandi Carlile, and that sparked, like, I don't care what song it is, let's just figure out one.

0: since we just lost Dolly Parton. And there's a song that she had recorded with Kenny Rogers, Islands in the Stream.
1: Islands in the Stream, that is what we are.
0: And that's the song that you chose to do with Chaka Khan. So
2: yes.
0: Tell me about that. Like, how did that come about?
2: Oh, yeah. Just wanted to do something with an icon. She was like second on the list, so... Music sometimes can be perceived in this competitive way. And I was brought up in that kind of world. The jazz world is hard like that. And this recording for me is like, none of these people are my friends. So sometimes it's just a love letter to them in a way.

0: Okay, don't judge me for this.
1: I would never judge you.
0: I'll tell you one of my favorites.
1: Tell me, Guilty.
0: Which was made famous by Barbara Streisand and Barry Gibb. And we got nothing. And we got nothing to review. I don't know what it is. Like, every now and again, that song just pops into my head. And then here you come along with this song, which you performed with Ink, who is one of those,
1: Hidden gems.
0: Thank you. Exactly what I was going to say. A hidden gem.
1: Gold, baby. She's the best.

0: these duets don't necessarily match up with the original gender pairings. Tell me more about that. Is it a kind of an homage to the fact that you can be out loud and proud now in a way that maybe wasn't always the case? Or what are your thoughts about that?
1: To be honest, it's just an afterthought. I'm glad it's not the forefront. It's just the beauty of these people that was the reason I chose them. It should be the last thing you notice. Hmm. I'm not sure if I connect with that word pride. Pride comes before the fall. Hmm. Or loud and out. Mm-hmm. I'm really finding...
0: That's true. You were not a very loud performer. You have to lean in when we listen to you.
1: Yeah, I'm a really... modesty is... there's a beauty and a power to it.
0: When you cover a song, you're not like... you're never imitating the original song. You always bring something new to it. What's the process? Are you like just messing around? Do you already have it in your head? Or how did it work?
1: Oh, well, every song is a cover. Even if you wrote it, you can think of different ways to approach it. And I do think my time in D.C. playing go-go music really is part of my coding, or, you know, my source code. I love taking something and re-envisioning it. My father played for the Army Blues, which is a band that plays the inaugurations, or they play in the summertime at the Jefferson Memorial. They did a lot of big band arrangements, you know. I come from that as well. And so I just see the song as this blank canvas, but there's an outline there, but I can color it in any way I want to.
2: They say we're young. Won't find out until we grow.
1: That's what I'm hoping the listener gets from it, like just open to a re-envisioning. I think that's what's happening in the world today. We're having to re-envision a lot about the world. And I'm just trying to do it in this simple medium of music.
2: I got you, baby.
0: That is Michelle Andeghiocello. Her new album of duets is called Synonym. Thank you so much for talking with us.
1: Oh, thank you so much for your time. And thank you for listening, most of all. Very grateful.
3: I guess that's so. We don't have a pocket.

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1: 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I'm Melissa Ingalls, sitting in for Mallory Begay, and news headlines from NPR and WKAR are up next. Next time on 1A, California has already declared a state of emergency to prepare for the extreme weather effects of a super El Nino season that's already breaking records. Flooding, droughts, heat waves, what to expect, and how communities are preparing. Next time on 1A, from 10 to noon, on 102.3 WKAR News Talk. Sunny skies in our forecast today. We'll have a high near 68.
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3: Live from NPR News in Washington, I'm Dave Mattingly. President Trump says he's ordering the government to ease restrictions on the use of tax-free red-dyed diesel fuel in an effort to help lower costs for truckers and farmers. The president was in Nebraska yesterday when he announced the move. He was attending a campaign rally for Republican Senator Pete Ricketts. Vice President Vance was in Alaska last night, where he was campaigning for Republican Senator Dan Sullivan. Shelby Herbert with Alaska Public Media says the vice president announced a project aimed at helping the state's energy grid.
4: Moments after arriving in Alaska for his first ever visit, Vance announced a $400 million investment in the state's energy grid.
5: The Trump administration will help develop more than 200 miles of new transmission line, lowering costs and strengthening grid reliability for 75% of the population of this state.
4: The war with Iran has rattled the global oil market, and Alaska's already high fuel prices are putting the cost of energy into sharper focus. Senator Dan Sullivan, who has consistently voted against ending the war, downplayed its significance at the event. Recent polls show Sullivan and his Democratic challenger, Mary Peltola, in a dead heat. For NPR News, I'm Shelby Herbert in Fairbanks.
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1: For WKAR News, I'm Melissa Ingalls in for Mallory Begay. This could be a pivotal week in the races for Michigan's governor and an open U.S. Senate seat, as well as a mid-Michigan congressional race. The leading candidates in several races will appear in televised debates. Republican John James and Democrat Jocelyn Benson are scheduled to face off today in Grand Rapids. Also today, Michigan's 7th Congressional District debate featuring Republican U.S. Representative Tom Barrett and Democratic challenger William Lawrence will stream live at 11 a.m. on WKAR.org and News10Lansing.com. The recorded debate will be broadcast October 7th at 7 p.m. on WKAR-TV, WILX-TV, and Fox 47, as well as on WKAR radio stations. On Thursday, U.S. Senate candidates Democrat Abdul El-Sayed and Republican Mike Rogers will appear in a debate in Grand Rapids, and the leading Secretary of State candidates are scheduled to debate in Ann Arbor. That debate won't be televised, but it will stream online. Former President Barack Obama will be rallying support for Michigan Democratic candidates later this month. Steve Carmody reports.
6: Obama is scheduled to attend a rally in Detroit on Saturday, October 24th, with gubernatorial candidate Jocelyn Benson, U.S. Senate candidate Abdul El-Sayed, and other Democratic candidates. Michigan has multiple races that have drawn national attention, as well as nationally recognized political leaders. Before the August primary, U.S. Senate candidate Mike Rogers and gubernatorial candidate John James attended a rally with President Donald Trump, who endorsed them. I'm Steve Carmody.
1: Outside the White House Monday, Trump told reporters he has plans to make another trip to Michigan in, quote, about a week and a half ahead of the November 3rd election. In Capital Region weather for today, sunny skies with a high near 68, increasing clouds tonight with a low around 54.
7: President Trump wants his name on everything from battleships to airports. 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
8: This is Morning Edition from NPR News. I'm Amy Martinez in Culver City, California.
9: And I'm Leila Faldin, hosting live at Maine Public. I've been crisscrossing Maine for the last several days talking to voters about the issues that will shape their decisions this midterm. That election is exactly 4 weeks away. So our show will be traveling through pivotal states every Tuesday, states that will decide the country's balance of power. Today, I kick that coverage off in Maine, which is really important for the Democrats. They'll have a hard time winning back the Senate without winning the seat Republican Susan Collins has held for nearly 30 years. To get a sense of their odds, I hit the road, traveling some 700 miles, talking to voters along the way.
10: Okay, we just pulled into Jackman, Maine, 17 miles from the Canada border.
9: A lot of support for Susan Collins here, based on the signs in the front yards. It's a town of just about 700 people, but the town plays a huge role in an important industry, logging. Right off Main Street, past the church, we pull into Jamie Shelley's front lot.
11: Hi, nice to meet you all.
12: So nice to meet you, I'm Layla.
9: Shelley's worked in the logging industry for more than 30 years. He says business was actually growing for a long time, but a lot has changed for him in recent years.
11: 5 years ago, we had 6 to 8 people directly employed, plus subs and trucks. Now, there's me, my stepson, and a few sub trucks in the winter. This is my equipment shop here.
9: He walks us into his dark, cavernous garage, wood pellets stacked high.
11: I'm burning wood pellets for the winter to keep the place warm.
9: Why?
11: Because heating oil's too expensive.
9: The U.S. war with Iran has sent crude oil prices soaring, and now the cost of heating oil in Maine has hit a record high. Half the population depends on it to stay warm. But Shelley's troubles don't end there.
11: If you want to get in that truck, I'm going to give you guys a quick 5-minute tour.
9: We pile into his truck, and he drives us through his town, where life is intertwined with life across the border in Canada.
11: I have friends on the other side of the border. I've trucked wood on the other side of the border. I got grandparents buried on the other side of the border.
9: Business owners like Shelley and towns like Jackman are stuck in the middle of the escalating U.S.-Canada trade war. To show us how, he weaves down a windy dirt road.
13: Can I just ask what this is?
11: Aha, we are here.
13: Oh, this is
11: You're about
13: site?
11: To find out.
9: We open the doors to the fresh, woody scent of cedar. There are thousands of logs piled high on either side of a muddy clearing where a client's cabin will soon be built. To do this work of cutting trees and clearing land, Shelley relies on heavy, expensive machinery.
11: That piece right there is around $650,000 to buy that new. That machine over there is like $750,000, and right now that one's about $500,000.
13: Okay.
11: So, do you want them payments?
13: No.
9: Maintaining those machines nowadays could set him back tens of thousands of dollars more than they did last year. Trump levied new 50% tariffs on car and machine parts from Canada.
11: I need a new set of tracks on that machine right there. Them tracks are wore out. What do you think they cost? The parts you see, them shiny parts.
13: I don't know.
11: $40 for aftermarket, made overseas. A tire is $4,000. An engine for one of these machines is $30,000 to $40,000.
9: So aside from this job, Shelley's machines are parked. He can't take the risk of a breakdown. He worries about what could happen if the trade war further escalates.
11: If it gets to the point where they ain't buying, where stuff ain't crossing, there's not enough capacity here to do the job in Maine. So we need them to saw our lumber, or we need to scale back drastically. And small towns like this are going to fold up without the lumber industry.
9: On the drive back to his garage, Shelley shares that even though the Democratic candidate Troy Jackson is a fifth-generation logger, he plans to stick by the Republican incumbent.
11: Susan Collins, she's a pretty middle-road person. And she gets ripped by her own people and the other side. If you're getting ripped by everybody, you might be trying.
9: He likes her, and all the economic angst of the moment isn't enough for Shelley to abandon Collins, even though for years, as a logger in this remote part of Maine, he's felt abandoned.
11: We also feel underrepresented. How many people you see after you come over that mountain?
13: Not many.
11: How many stoplights?
13: Not many.
11: Did you stop at Walmart? You probably didn't, did you? 10 and 2, keep your hands on the wheel.
12: Bye.
9: Underrepresented, forgotten. Those are feelings we hear again and again on our road trip across Maine through big cities and tiny towns. In every place, those sentiments are shaping how people are thinking about the election. From Michael Knight, a dairy farm owner and lumberman on the outskirts of Portland, an independent who leans conservative.
14: It's better sometimes to deal with the devil you know than the devil you don't.
9: To Mitchell Grass, a potato farmer in rural Mars Hill who believed in President Trump's promises but feels let down.
15: The whole country is in a really bad spot right now.
9: To Rosemary Lavway, a baker at a Presque Isle farmer's market who keeps her politics to herself because it's bad for business.
16: I don't think there's anybody that's gonna change anything, really.
9: Things feel bad. People feel stuck. Many are just trying to get by. And Dixie Shaw is focused on that.
17: Hi.
9: We find her in the back of Catholic Charities Food Bank and Thrift Store in Monticello in northern Maine, dumping clothes into a baler.
17: Okay. Lord have mercy.
9: She compresses the items into packs so they can sell the clothes by the ton and use the cash for food. She used to run this place. She retired. And then 2 months ago, at 73, she came back.
17: I came back to work full time because I love to work. Mm-hmm. But I also need to work. My electric bill is so high, it doesn't even make sense to me. It's higher than my mortgage payment.
9: Really?
17: Yes, it's higher than my mortgage payment. In fact, I didn't even turn my furnace on till about 2 weeks ago. I just suck it up, baby, because you don't want to turn that thermostat on because that's going to be in addition to the electric bill. I didn't turn my dryer on all year. I had the Amish build me a clothesline. I can get like 5 loads on that puppy.
9: Right. And is there somebody that you think will make life better?
17: I sure hope so.
9: Who is that?
17: I'm not going to talk about it.
9: Yeah.

0: From a logger to a potato farmer to a woman working at a thrift store and food bank, there is this sense of being left behind. But if the Democratic Party thinks that means these Americans will just turn to them, this snapshot of voters in Maine tells a much more complicated story. This is NPR News.
1: It's October 6th, and this is your Michigan Minute. It has 73,000 acres of multicolored sandstone cliffs, beaches, sand dunes, waterfalls, inland lakes, wildlife, and is a destination for hundreds of thousands of visitors each year. And while Congress authorized it originally in 1966, today in 1972, the Pictured Rocks National Lakeshore in the Upper Peninsula became the first, so far, of only four national lakeshores, and is managed by the National Park Service. The streaks of color come from groundwater seeping through and interacting with various minerals in the rock face. Also today, Michigan's first bill to protect sexual orientation with civil rights was put forth in 1983 by a Michigan House Republican. James Dressel from Ottawa County put forth House Bill 5000, which, though defeated and would cause the three-term politician to lose re-election, was still a headline-making attempt at advancing gay rights. And that is your Michigan Minute.
2: 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I'm Melissa Ingalls, in for Mallory Begay. And coming up on the next Here and Now, Winnie the Pooh was inspired by a stuffed animal author A.A. Milne bought for his son in a London department store. Celebrate the beloved bear's 100th birthday and revisit the story behind the classic children's book on the next Here and Now from noon to 2 on 102.3 WKAR News Talk. Here's what our weather looks like today. Sunny skies with a high near 68. Tonight, increasing clouds with a low around 54. And on Wednesday, mostly sunny and breezy with a high near 73. 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
0: Good morning, I'm Leila Faudel. Move over, Tennessee. The next whiskey may be from space. Researchers are launching whiskey into orbit in 2028 to see how it ages. They hope that the frequent changes from extreme heat to extreme cold will give it a bolder flavor. Even if the results are stellar, no one will get to taste it. This particular experiment will probably burn up when it's done. How much did this cost? It's Morning Edition.
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0: This is Morning Edition from NPR News. I'm Leila Faudel.
4: And I'm A. Martinez. Tens of thousands of high school students in France have been protesting for the past 2 weeks. They say their facilities are decrepit, that classrooms are overcrowded, and there aren't enough teachers. The movement started peacefully, but there have been some intense scenes of violence in the past few days. NPR's Eleanor Beardsley is covering this from Paris. Eleanor, why did these protests turn violent?
5: Well, they turned violent. Well, we don't really know why. They are protesting legitimate demands like packed classrooms and being without teachers for weeks sometimes if one is out. You know, some people blame the students and criticize the government. They say what's needed is more authority. The far right is criticizing the students. And we have seen footage on the news of trash cans, vehicles, even schools being set on fire and young people facing off with police. Some are masked. There are also charges that troublemakers from outside of the schools have infiltrated the student movement, which was peaceful in many places, and turned it violent.
4: So how violent has it become?
5: Well, yeah, 215 students have been injured since the beginning of the protests, some 6,000 arrested, though most have been let go. Those injuries were mostly accidents like running and falling, but others are blaming the escalation of violence on the police. And yesterday there were two events that really shocked the public. A 15-year-old had his hand blown off by a tear gas canister that exploded. And experts say this is a special kind of tear gas that ejects plastic pieces, and it's used when the police are encircled. And according to a

0: Criminologist Alan Bauer, who was on television, this type of tear gas is banned in other countries, but not in France. And another kid whose parents have been interviewed on TV got shot in the face up close by tear gas, and it shattered his teeth, and they're devastated. And they say he's asking, what did he do wrong? And these incidents and eight others since the beginning of the protests are being investigated by authorities who look at police abuse.
1: Now, what's happening next for the student movement?
0: Well, everyone is calling for calm from the right to the left. Today, there's massive student marches around the country, one in central Paris I'm going to go to, and unions are calling on their members to wear white armbands and march with the students to prevent violence. Far-left leader Jean-Luc Mélenchon accuses the police of the mayhem. Here he is speaking.
2: Il y a des idées. De soi-disant, ils incarnent l'ordre.
0: They think they incarnate order, he says, but how is it order to beat people? I'm ashamed when I see this vision of my country, he said. These are young people, so of course they do stupid things, but they're just trying to be heard. You know, many people, though, blame Mélenchon and his far-left party, France Unbowed, for encouraging the students.
1: Have you spoken to any of those students?
0: I have. I went yesterday to the Lycée Turgot in central Paris, which was closed along with 500 other schools in the city. I met a group of 15-year-olds. They had blockaded their school with dozens of plastic trash cans and homemade barriers, as is the tradition. There were signs up saying things like, tear gas criminals, not minors. And I spoke with Emile Varstakim. Here he is. And we called his father, who gave permission for him to be on NPR.
3: The politicians, they're always trying to put money in the weapons, the army, and everything. But they don't invest in us. We are the future. They have to invest in us so that we can lead the country, you know?
0: So anyway, these kids and others in well-off neighborhoods whose schools aren't so bad, they're still blockading. They're still out there protesting, they say, in solidarity with students in the suburbs and rural areas where schools are in worse condition. There's a long history of student protest movements in France, and there's a lot of enthusiasm and solidarity for this one.
1: That's NPR's Eleanor Beardsley in Paris. Eleanor, thanks.
0: You're welcome.

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1: It's about 10 minutes before 6 now, and you're tuned to Morning Edition on 90.5 WKAR. Good morning. I'm Melissa Ingalls, sitting in for Mallory Begay. The latest news is coming up in 10 minutes. One story today, the U.S. Supreme Court won't hear a challenge from a Michigan woman appealing a school district's ban on shirts with the phrase, "Let's go, Brandon." The phrase is a coded reference to profanity aimed at then-President Joe Biden. The woman argued her son's First Amendment rights were violated when they were told to remove the sweatshirts in 2022. A lower court ruled the school can ban the shirts because of the phrase's veiled vulgarity. The woman's attorneys say the decision wrongly limits political speech. The school district argues that messages with lewd implications have no place in school. Stay with us. More news is on the way. In Capital Region weather today, sunny skies with a high near 68, increasing clouds tonight with a low around 54, and for Wednesday, mostly sunny and breezy with a high near 73. Well, coming up early next hour on Morning Edition, Maine Democrat Troy Jackson is trying to unseat Republican Senator Susan Collins, but that's no small task.
2: Jackson has been involved in Maine politics for 2 decades, but he's not a household name here.
1: Meanwhile, everyone knows the 5-term incumbent, Collins. We'll get the latest on how that race is shaping up in about 25 minutes or so. And while we're talking politics, a reminder that WKAR is hosting a debate today between Michigan's 7th Congressional District candidates. The event, with Republican U.S. Representative Tom Barrett and Democratic challenger William Lawrence, will stream live at 11 a.m. on WKAR.org and News10Lansing.com.
0: This is Morning Edition from NPR News. Sammy Martinez in Culver City, California.
3: And I'm Leila Faldin in Portland, Maine, hosting from Maine Public. The midterms are exactly 28 days away. So starting today, we're reporting on the ground in states that will decide who has power in Washington. And one of the big questions I had coming into this reporting trip in Maine was something I kept hearing from political pundits. What is the Democratic Party going to do about its man problem?
4: Masculinity is a big issue. Young male voters, especially.
5: The Republicans put out a welcome mat for men.
6: What does masculinity look like in a Democratic Party?
3: One of the reasons President Trump won in 2024 was because the majority of men across the country cast their ballots for him. And the Democrats are still struggling with that appeal. In the midterm race here that could determine who controls the Senate, polls show that Republican incumbent candidate Susan Collins has the edge with men over her Democratic opponent Troy Jackson. So to get a sense of what some men are thinking, we got together with a group of fly fishermen for the last catch of the season.
7: How are you?
8: I'm Paul Guernsey.
9: I'm Connor Bergen.
10: Michael Moisen.
11: And I'm Ken Bollier.
12: Can't be without my hemostats in case I actually catch a fish here.
3: They're all part of Fly Fishing in Maine, a community with thousands of followers on Facebook. Ken Bollier runs the page and organized this trip. The 64-year-old recently retired, and fly fishing is his escape.
13: If you need to forget bad stuff, just go fly fishing because it all goes away. You're so focused on the water.
3: But forgetting bad stuff is getting harder to do. With rising gas prices, health care, groceries, Bollier says he's a Republican, but he's been disillusioned with his party for a while.
13: The U.S. is messed up.
14: Is that how you feel? Right?
13: Yeah. You know, my take now is all politicians are dirty. Trump making $2 billion in the last 2 years, that's not right, right? And I don't care, Susan Collins, you name them, they all have skeletons in their closets. They quickly learn how to play the game. So my point of view with this election is I'm all about change. And so I don't think Troy Jackson is the right guy, but I'm voting against Susan Collins.
3: Bollier spots a friend, Joel Anderson, returning from the lake. He hears us talking about politics and jumps in. He says he voted for Collins in the past, but now...
15: Never again.
3: Never again.
15: No way.
3: Why?
15: Because of all of her kowtowing to Trump and backing all of his programs.
3: And what was it about her in the past that you were like...
15: She seemed moderate. She seemed to be representing Maine pretty well. No longer is that the case. She's Republican. The Republican Party is just not holding Trump accountable for anything. And I'm tired of it.
3: Do you find that the Democrats represent you, your views?
15: I'm a little concerned about the Democratic Party right now, you know? They gave us a candidate who I'm not sure is getting enough backing from Democratic voters.
3: We say bye to Anderson.
13: Okay. Let's go fishing.
3: Let's go fishing. These guys are all different ages, all different politically, but they've arrived at the same conclusion. They love fly fishing, and they want change. That becomes even clearer as I walk down to the lake with Paul Guernsey. The 71-year-old is a retired writer and editor who describes himself as an independent-turned Democrat.
7: I think Troy's a good candidate, solid candidate. He's got a lot of policies that I agree with.
3: Like what?
7: He's got some of the same policies for helping working people. Also, it's important to remember that politics is a team sport. Mm-hmm. And for anybody who wants a change in Washington right now, he's the person to go for. You know, Susan Collins has done some good things for the state, but she's going to vote with President Trump well over 90% of the time.
3: He has a lot of opinions, and he likes arguing about them online.
7: It's kind of a sport for me, and, you know, being a writer, I've kind of got a black belt in the whole rhetoric thing, so I think Ken has seen some of my... You've probably removed some of my posts, right?
8: Yeah, there you go. Yes.
3: Because there's no politics on the
8: fly. Yeah, we're a nonpartisan organization, right? We take no political views.
3: At the bottom of the hill, we finally see the water.
7: But you see how it's moving down there?
3: Yeah.
7: Trout and salmon like moving water, cold moving water. Uh-huh. And so that's where we're hoping they're going to be.
3: Michael Moisen is standing on the bank of the lake.
9: Hey, Michael.
10: Hi. I'm fixing an issue that I saw with my line and is now fixed.
3: Moisen is 44, and that's an age group the Democrats have struggled with among men. So I ask him about that.
10: I mean, I remember a fifth grade teacher telling me once, when you guys have to support us as boomers, I feel bad because there's going to be nothing left for you.
3: Does that how it feel? Is that how it feels?
10: It feels like there's a lot of money retention being kept very close, and I feel as though there's a very me mentality of my family or my well-being or my interest.
3: Nearby is Connor Bergen, the youngest of the group at 28. He's a ski patroller. We follow him into the water, find a good spot, and he casts his line.
11: You can't catch fish on top all the time, but when you can, it is the most fun you can have.
3: Connor loves his life, but he knows there are some things he can't have.
11: I live in a beautiful place. I work a fun job, which is skiing a lot and fishing and hunting a lot.
3: Yeah.
11: But do I ever dream of owning a house?
3: Yeah.
11: Probably not.
3: You don't dream of that?
11: Well, it's a little bit out of reach for areas around here. A lot of areas are getting gentrified, housing market's going up, and my wages have stayed the same despite cost of living.
3: Have you made up your mind for the midterms?
11: Yeah, I'll be voting Democrat, absolutely. Which is not different from how I usually vote.
3: But he says this party that he votes for has never produced a candidate he actually sees himself in. They got a little closer with Graham Platner, an anti-establishment progressive that excited the Democratic base, only to be mired in scandal and forced out of the race over a sexual assault allegation this summer. He was replaced with Troy Jackson.
11: I wasn't terribly excited about the guy, you know, but I mean, just having anyone progressive to vote for is just huge for me.
3: Like, so did you feel like the Democrats didn't really have a candidate for you before Platner?
11: I would agree.
3: Or have there been other candidates you've been excited about?
11: There hasn't been really any other candidates I've been excited about.
3: He has no political home. In this lake, where all these men fish, the Republican, the Independent, the Democrat, and the Progressives told us similar things. The Democrats have not put forward a candidate that truly excites them. For the most part, they're voting against the other side. It's Morning Edition from NPR News. I'm Leila Fadel in Portland, Maine, hosting from Maine Public.
0: I'm A. Martinez in Culver City, California.
1: It's 5:59 now, and Morning Edition continues with the latest news headlines in just a moment here on 90.5 WKAR. I'm Melissa Ingalls, sitting in for Mallory Begay. And our weather forecast today, sunny skies with a high near 68, increasing clouds tonight with a low around 54, and mostly sunny and breezy for Wednesday with a high near 73. 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
3: Good morning. Houthis took over new areas of Yemen last month and consolidated control of an oil shipping route. Now Saudi Arabia is pushing back. It's Morning Edition from NPR News. Maine is not just a battleground state for next month's election. It's also on the front lines of President Trump's immigration crackdown and where an ICE agent killed a man this summer. I'm Leila Fadel, reporting from Maine.
0: And I'm A. Martinez. Coming up, the mega merger of Paramount, Skydance, and Warner Brothers Discovery is set to become official today. And what we do know about the death of a woman in Siberia who worked at a plague research lab. It's Tuesday, October 6th. On this day in 1993, Michael Jordan retired from basketball for the first time. News is next.
1: Live from NPR News in Washington, I'm Corva Coleman. The midterm elections are just 1 month from today. Several new polls suggest Democrats have the advantage in several contests, given President Trump's unpopularity. But it's not a given that they'll handily defeat Republican candidates. NPR's Domenico Montanaro says that Democrats will also have to face the fact that their party is also unpopular with many voters.
14: The unpopularity of the party could still dampen enthusiasm for some of those voters who should lean in Democrats' direction. More importantly, for why these gains might be limited is the structure. I mean, 25 of the 31 seats that Democrats are targeting are in places that Trump won in 2024. And as we know, in this hyper-partisan era, it's just hard to go into places like that and win in big numbers.
1: NPR's Domenico Montanaro reporting. Paramount Skydance and Warner Brothers Discovery are set to begin as a newly consolidated company today. NPR's Mandalit Dabrako reports on what is being called the biggest merger in Hollywood history.
16: David Ellison is growing his media empire with what will now be known collectively as Skydance, which he secured for more than $111 billion. The company merges two legendary movie studios, Paramount Pictures and Warner Brothers Pictures. Skydance also combines their streaming services, cable channels, and news outlets CNN and CBS News. The mega deal faced protests from actors, writers, and others worried about the concentration of power and political interference, but it ultimately passed legal and regulatory challenges in the U.S. and abroad. Ellison is starting out with a huge debt, and those who fought to block the merger worry there will be job cuts. Mandalit Del Barco, NPR News, Los Angeles.
1: The U.S. military has returned all of its long-range bombers from a British air base back to the U.S. The move comes a week after British authorities arrested and briefly detained five men with suspected ties to Iran near the air base. NPR's Greg Myrie has more.
17: The U.S. military says all the bombers at Britain's Fairford Air Base in the southwest part of the country have returned to their home bases. Vice President J.D. Vance said the move was made out of an abundance of caution. He also referred to Iranian acts of terrorism against U.S. targets in the past, but did not offer details on any new threats. The U.S. has used the base to carry out airstrikes in the war against Iran. Just over a week ago, British police arrested five young men near the base, raising suspicions the facility might be a target. However, the five have all been released on bail. Greg Myrie, NPR News, Washington.
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18: For WKAR News, I'm Melissa Ingalls in for Mallory Begay.
1: It's all hands on deck at WKAR this morning as we prepare to host the candidates for Michigan's 7th Congressional District for their first face-to-face debate. WKAR's lead politics reporter Andrew Roth will be covering the debate for us and tells us what he's looking out for.
18: Republican Congressman Tom Barrett and his Democratic challenger William Lawrence are campaigning on some similar issues, like regulating artificial intelligence and data centers. Their first face-to-face meeting is a chance for each candidate to set themselves apart from one another, highlighting differences in how far they each hope to go. But in a district containing both deeply Republican and deeply Democratic areas, each candidate will have to make inroads in counties they won't ultimately carry in November. That could incentivize the candidates to keep things civil and avoid flashy confrontations that could alienate some undecided or crossover voters. I'm Andrew Roth.
1: The debate will be live streamed at 11 a.m. today and will air tomorrow evening on WKAR-TV and WILX News 10 Lansing. The Michigan Department of Transportation says a portion of U.S. 127 in the Capital Region will be completely shut down today to allow workers to replace guardrails. Starting at 9:30 a.m. today, southbound U.S. 127 from the I-69 interchange to the Lake Lansing Road exit will be closed. MDOT says the highway is expected to reopen around noon. MDOT recommends affected drivers take exit 82A to eastbound I-69 before taking exit 94 to westbound Saginaw Highway, which will take drivers back to southbound U.S. 127. Newly signed Michigan laws are cracking down on gift card fraud. Colin Jackson has more.
19: Gift card fraud is when someone takes a gift card from a store's shelf, finds out the redemption information, then puts it back for it to be bought and activated. Once that happens, fraudsters can drain the cards before the unsuspecting purchaser can use them. The new laws classify that as organized retail crime, a felony. Drew Beardsley is with the Michigan Retailers Association. He says that makes sense.
20: By putting it under the umbrella of organized retail crime, especially when in Michigan we've got a unit that is solely dedicated to investigating and prosecuting organized retail crime, it just made sense to put it all under the same statutory framework.
19: The legislation received close to full support in the state legislature. I'm Colin Jackson in Lansing.
1: Michigan State University guard Jeremy Fears has been named the Big Ten Preseason Player of the Year. The fourth-year player was selected Monday by the conference's coaches and a media panel. Fears was a unanimous selection for the preseason all-conference team, along with Nebraska's Price Sanford. This is news from WKAR.
21: 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By DuckDuckGo, who believes AI should be optional. Duck.ai.
1: In Capital Region weather today, sunny with a high near 68. Increasing clouds tonight with a low around 54.
3: It's Morning Edition from NPR News. I'm Leila Fadel in Portland, Maine, hosting from Maine Public.
0: And I'm A. Martinez in Culver City, California.
22: Saudi Arabia and its allied forces in Yemen say they've recaptured a port city from the Houthis that lies on a key oil shipping route.
3: It's part of a new Saudi offensive against the Iran-backed Houthis, who gained ground in Yemen just weeks ago and captured territory along the Red Sea.
22: NPR's Aya Batraoui is in Dubai. So tell us, what exactly did Saudi Arabia do?
23: Yeah, so the Saudi Air Force says 100 fighter jets carried out this new offensive called Operation Dawn of Yemen yesterday, striking hundreds of targets. And then by nightfall, Saudi-backed forces in Yemen said that they had entered the Red Sea port city of Mocha and pushed the Houthis out. The Houthis, however, deny any loss of territory. Now, this offensive comes around 3 weeks after the Houthis had swept into southwestern Yemen, capturing Mocha and islands in Bab al-Mandeb. That is the key Red Sea shipping route that Saudi Arabia had been using to export its oil, since the Strait of Hormuz to the east is blocked by Iran. Now, the Houthis have been targeting Saudi tankers in Bab al-Mandeb. They say that is in response to Saudi Arabia's blockade of Houthi areas and Houthi ports. But the Saudis say their blockade is to prevent Iran from transferring weapons to the Houthis. Now, this new Saudi offensive is basically an attempt to reverse the loss of territory in Yemen and regain that territory along the strait.
22: That port city, Mocha, that you mentioned, what kind of shape is it in?
23: So most residents had fled Moka when the Houthis swept into the city last month, and many of its hospitals had immediately shut down. And the UN says at least 180,000 people have been displaced overall in Yemen by this recent fighting. Now, we have spoken to aid workers who say women are giving birth in the open and people are sleeping under trees. And NPR reached several Yemenis in the governorate of Taiz, which Moka is a part of. One man confirmed to us yesterday that he fled an area that had been taken by the Houthis just yesterday that lies along a main road linking two Yemeni government strongholds. That's the city of Taiz and Aden to the south. They are now cut off from one another. I want you to have a listen to what a resident in Taiz city, Osama al-Sarahi, told NPR last night. So he says the Houthis have encircled the city of Taiz and that people can't flee because the road is now cut off. And he says a number of civilians were killed on the outskirts of the city by Houthi forces as they tried to advance. And he says Taiz is now facing a crisis of aid and fuel because it all came from Aden. So while you're seeing the Saudi-led forces make gains in Moka, you're seeing the Houthis make gains around Taiz.
22: Yeah, we're also hearing about the Houthis who have been attacking Saudi Arabia with missiles and drones.
23: Yeah, so the Houthis say that they have hit several Saudi Aramco oil sites in the past few days. We don't have confirmation of that, and Saudi Arabia is not commenting on specific attacks. The Houthis are, however, also targeting air bases in Saudi Arabia and airports, and the kingdom did say that Riyadh Airport was among two airports that were hit last night in Saudi Arabia. Now, to defend against these attacks, Saudi Arabia is getting some support from Britain and France. Yesterday, top ministers from Pakistan and Turkey also met in Saudi Arabia, and they confirmed that they're providing rapid military support now to the kingdom as part of the Mecca Agreement. That's the new defense pact that was signed by the three countries over the summer. And this pact really stems from President Trump's reluctance to get directly involved in another war in the Gulf. The U.S. has not agreed to Saudi Arabia's request for refueling support, but it is sharing intel on the Houthis.
22: That's NPR's Aya Batraoui in Dubai. Thank you very much.
23: Thanks, A.
22: For more on the fight over Red Sea shipping lanes, we've called up Ambassador Michael Ratney. He served as U.S. ambassador to Saudi Arabia during the Biden administration and is now a non-resident senior advisor with the Center for Strategic and International Affairs. Ambassador, we are reaching you in the Saudi capital of Riyadh this morning. And Aya Batraoui just told us that the Houthis have been attacking Saudi Arabia, including the airport in Riyadh. How is all of this being felt where you are?
2: I mean, it's a funny thing because life here, I just got here a couple of days ago, looks perfectly normal to me, although normal doesn't always include a very loud boom everyone heard last night near the airport, which is apparently a Houthi rocket getting intercepted, probably by Patriot interceptors, fortunately.
22: Okay, so to the eye, at least, things don't look that bad.
2: No, not in Riyadh. Apparently in the southwest, in the area of Jizan and Najran, closer to the Yemeni border, the Houthis have been really kind of upping their attacks on airports, military infrastructure and so forth, and energy infrastructure as well.
22: Yeah, how have the Houthis been able to gain so much ground recently? I know for more than a decade, Saudi Arabia has led a coalition of nine countries against the Houthis. So how have they been able to do this?
2: So the Houthis get a lot of support from the Iranians, obviously, weapons, financial support and so forth. But they're also just a remarkably tenacious and resourceful group. They started basically as a tribal insurgency, and now they control large swaths of the country, including the capital. And they have been able to innovate, to develop weapons, to defy many, many efforts, U.S. efforts, Saudi efforts, to defeat them. And they still pose a significant threat, not just to the Saudis, but to shipping throughout the Red Sea.
22: You mentioned the Houthis depending on support from Tehran. If they didn't have that support, would they be able to do any of this?
2: So it's become sort of a symbiotic relationship. Once upon a time, they were a proxy of the Iranians, like Hezbollah or these militias in Iraq. They have an independent streak as well, and they've become quite resourceful and innovative. And it's sort of a two-way innovation now. The Iranians help them. They now, in some ways, help the Iranians. I think if the support was cut off completely, no financial support, no weapons flows, no advisors, they would have a harder time of it. But they have been just crazy tenacious.
22: One thing, Ambassador, because Saudi Arabia has one of the world's largest military budgets, so I think people are wondering why has it been so difficult for them to defeat the Houthis?
2: So some of it's just the nature of the Houthis. They're not a conventional army in the sense that many militaries are trained and equipped to deal with. They started as an insurgency and they still behave like one. They are sort of this region's Viet Cong, if you will. But also, you know, the Saudi military, the whole structure of it was built on partnership principally with the United States. And I think this is a moment when they were hoping the United States would get involved in a more muscular way.
22: So about that, is it in the U.S.'s interest to join this latest offensive? Because we heard Saudi Arabia getting help from the U.K. and France, and they have that new defense agreement with Pakistan and Turkey. So what about the U.S.'s interest? Is it there for them to help them?
2: Yeah, clearly the calculation in Washington is it's not. And, you know, and on the one hand, I sort of understand a reluctance to what would seem to be opening another front in a war, just as seemingly the sort of central conflict with the Iranians is petering out. But that said, the Houthis aren't going anywhere. And if you think about it, it's not really just about Saudi or just about oil. Something like a quarter of global container traffic goes through the Red Sea, through the Bab el-Mandeb, and up to the Suez Canal. And although the Houthis aren't targeting that now, they're sticking to targeting Saudi ships and Saudi infrastructure. Leaving them in the control that they've had really, I think, poses a danger to global commerce in the long run. It's something that eventually, maybe not now, eventually we're going to have to deal with.
22: You recently wrote a piece titled, Is the U.S. Abandoning Saudi Arabia in Its Moment of Need? So I'm going to throw the question that you posed back at you. Is it?
2: Well, we have had a partnership with Saudi Arabia for decades, not just arms sales, but training exercises. They're totally knitted into the CENTCOM planning process. That's the U.S. military command that deals with the Middle East. And all of it was geared towards being ready when they're attacked, to be a partner for them when they're attacked. And this is kind of full-on warfare at this point. Their enemies, not just the Iranians, but the Houthis, are striking them in a tenacious way. And I think their hope and expectation that was we were there to help them, and in many ways we're not.
22: Michael Ratney served as a U.S. ambassador to Saudi Arabia during the Biden administration. Ambassador, thanks.
2: Anytime.
3: The 2026 midterms are exactly 4 weeks away. And starting today, each Tuesday this month, Morning Edition is reporting on the ground in pivotal states that will decide the balance of power in this country. One of the more consequential U.S. Senate races is happening here in Maine, which is why you'll be hearing from me throughout the show from across this state. The race everyone is watching is the Senate, where Republican incumbent Susan Collins is campaigning to hold on to her seat by defeating Democrat Troy Jackson. Maine Public's chief political correspondent Steve Missler joins me now here in Portland, Maine. Good morning, Steve.
4: Good to be with you.
3: It's good to see you in person. So much has happened in this race over the past year. Democrat Troy Jackson joined the contest pretty late, about 2 months ago. Jackson, of course, was nominated by the Maine Democratic Party after Graham Plattner withdrew because of a sexual assault allegation. What's the vibe been like here?
4: Yeah, I think exhaustion. We have an exhausted electorate, to be honest, between the nonstop ads, polling requests, and text messages. I just think voters have had enough. And this has been a long campaign that began more than a year ago when Plattner got into the race. So
3: yeah,
4: it's been a long year.
3: So the Democratic nominee, Troy Jackson, he's had a really compressed schedule to try and beat out a longtime incumbent. How's that going?
4: Yeah, it's been tough, not only in the logistical sense of having to hire staff, but also just getting his footing and presenting himself to voters. Jackson has been involved in Maine politics for two decades, but he's not a household name here. And that's meant introducing himself to voters while Republicans and affiliated groups race to define him via a withering blitz of advertising and mailers and that sort of thing.
3: Is there anything to glean from polls or other data about how close this race is?
4: Well, most of the polls have shown a statistical dead heat, regardless of who is leading. But there are signals in the surveys that seem meaningful. And one is that Senator Collins' central reelection message, that she's this influential force and brings federal dollars to Maine, is resonating. We've seen a couple of surveys in which voters believe Collins is better at bringing federal resources to the state. And that's basically her reelection argument in a nutshell. And at the same time, polls are showing that they want Democrats to control the Senate as a check against the president.
3: Now, you mentioned that Republican groups have been racing to define Jackson, but how are Democrats trying to erode Collins' support in the state?
4: Well, the primary message from Democrats is to link her as closely as possible to President Trump and to attack her image as an independent senator who bucks the party. Jackson Jackson likes to talk about the number of times she's voted with the president.
3: Maine Public's Steve Missler. Thank you, Steve.
4: Thank you.

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1: 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I'm Melissa Ingalls, sitting in for Mallory Begay. Lots of coverage of the political situation in Maine this morning, and closer to home, WKAR is hosting a debate today between Michigan's 7th Congressional District candidates. 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And News10Lansing.com. The recorded debate will be broadcast October 7th at 7 p.m. on WKAR-TV, WILX-TV, and Fox 47, as well as on WKAR radio stations. The debate will be moderated by Sherry Jones and David Andrews, along with Sophia Salaby and Colin Jackson on the panel. Stay tuned for the latest news headlines from NPR and WKAR coming up in just 10 minutes. And later this hour on Morning Edition, Paramount Skydance is closing on its acquisition of Warner Brothers Discovery today. This, alongside concerns about the new company's leaders and their ties to President Trump.
2: They are willing to use their money and power to censor the news, to tear down stories that they or the president don't like.
1: We'll hear more about what to expect from this massive merger in about 20 minutes. Here's our weather forecast today. Sunny skies with a high near 68. Increasing clouds tonight with a low around 54. And on Wednesday, mostly sunny and breezy with a high near 73. 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
1: This is Morning Edition from NPR News. I'm A. Martinez.
2: And I'm Leila Fadel in Portland, Maine, hosting from Maine Public. The midterm elections are 1 month away, and every week until then, my co-hosts and I will take you to people and places in battleground states that will determine the balance of power in this country. Today, we're in Maine, where immigration enforcement here is playing out in ways that echo other places in the country.
3: They're still disappearing a person a day.
2: A person a day?
3: Yeah. Yep.
2: At least that's how it feels to Amy Smith, the founder of Healthy Homeworks, describing the ICE presence in her neighborhood of Lewiston, north of Portland, with a large immigrant community. We meet her at her office where she pulls out a map.
3: This is our map for the work that we do.
2: Okay.
3: Which is basically we do.
2: She describes her work making homeownership attainable for residents here.
3: It's the intersection of the three poorest census tracts in the state. Heavy concentration of immigrants, highest concentration of children under five, very high lead poisoning levels.
2: Smith has lived in this former mill town for years. Today, she says the fear running through her city has never been so palpable, and that's most visible at a nearby daycare. These days, the daycare's curtains are always drawn. Inside, babies and toddlers are taking naps, giving us a chance to talk to staff.
4: Nice to meet you, Leila.
2: 19-year-old H helps run this daycare with her mom. They're asylum seekers from Angola. They ask us to use only their first initials because of how afraid they are of drawing ICE's attention. H says she's anxious every second she's outside the house.
4: You walk fast. You don't walk alone. And if there's a car following you or you think it's following you, that's when you start to panic.
2: Because it seems quiet outside.
4: It looks quiet because when it started, they started taking people out loud. It was a big mess. Mm-hmm. So they pretended like they stopped. If you're isolated, that's where they're going to take you.
2: Before the ICE surge started in January, the daycare had 32 kids. The parents are mostly immigrants. They got scared. They stopped coming. The daycare also shut down for a few weeks. But then many immigrants had to reemerge.
4: Because we have to work. We have bills. So now we go out. But you have to be alert.
2: Today, only 12 of the kids are back in their care. H and her mom say their family has done everything right, sought asylum, followed the rules. But one of H's siblings was detained by ICE.
5: How many people do you both know that have been detained?
4: Oh, too many. Too many to count.
2: By July, there was a 161% jump of arrests by ICE of people with no criminal records in Maine. That's compared to all of last year. Maine Public analyzed federal data the Deportation Data Project obtained. I ask H and her mom if they feel support from their neighbors. They say yes, from some who've brought them food, taken out their trash, helped with rent, but not everyone supports them. And I heard that in Lewiston and beyond. A woman screaming as she passes the front door of this daycare.
6: And this is daycare. And the people that run this daycare, go kill them.
2: Another yelling out the window at an anti-ICE protest encampment in another city.
5: I see a sign that says no.
7: ICE, baby!
5: Okay, you just heard somebody yelling out their window, ICE, ICE, baby, at these protesters.
2: Lewiston business owner Matthew Terry, who says ICE has made things better.
8: ICE made it known that they were coming to Lewiston, and the shootings stopped. Nothing, not a peep, nothing.
2: We head back toward Amy Smith's office, the Lewiston resident who's been helping her neighbors afford homes.
3: It just makes me so sad because the people who are here are working so hard to build a good life. And 3 years ago, they were thriving. And now they're not. These are not the worst of the worst. I don't know of anybody in Lewiston who's been apprehended who is actually a criminal.
2: The way ICE acts with what she sees as casual cruelty and the way that attitude is encouraged between neighbors, that's shaping Amy Smith's vote this year. She says she voted for the Senate Republican incumbent Susan Collins once, some 20 years ago.
3: But since then, have not been a supporter. I think for me, the biggest thing is to make sure that our federal government actually works for us. Mm-hmm. And that the money stops flowing to these ridiculous vanity projects. And there's no reason that we are at war right now. And so the short-sightedness and the rhetoric and the activities and the cuts, it's just disgusting.
2: But she's not only angry at the Republican Party and the president.
3: I completely blame the Democratic Party for Trump being in office again. The minute Biden got elected the first time, they had to figure out who was next. And they just didn't. They just didn't do it.
2: So she says she's watching her neighbors struggle, and she spends every day trying to protect them.
3: So it's really exhausting to be actually doing the hard work, right, for your neighbors, and watching people of privilege take pot shots all day, every day, without any actual facts.
2: Smith doesn't want what happened this summer in another city in Maine, Biddeford, to happen ever again, when ICE shot and killed a 25-year-old Colombian immigrant and father named Joan Sebastian Duran Guerrero during an attempted traffic stop on his way to work. The Department of Homeland Security told NPR that they never said he was the target of ICE agents that day. He leaves behind a 3-year-old daughter, Dulce, and his wife, Carolina Rojas Alvarez. I spoke with her recently at her lawyer's office.
7: What has life been like since that day?
4: Muy difícil.
9: Very difficult. Now I have to face everything alone. And it's even more painful to hear my little girl scream his name, saying, "Papa, where are you?" That's the most painful thing I've had to experience ever since his death, and that I can't bring him back to her.
2: Rojas Alvarez says she wants the man who killed her husband to be held accountable.
7: You have a 3-year-old daughter. I mean, what are you going to do now? What is your plan? Are you going to stay in Maine?
4: Por el momento, sí, mientras.
9: I will, while the investigation is ongoing. But not in the future. In other words, she's not going to study or make a life here.
2: The Trump administration's immigration enforcement has divided and galvanized voters in this country. For some, the heavy-handed approach is exactly what they want in immigration. For others, the months of detentions, deportations, and killings are a sign of just how much the country has strayed from its professed values. Those sentiments will go with them into the ballot box. This is NPR News.
10: 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I'm Melissa Ingalls, in for Mallory Begay, and the latest headlines from NPR and WKAR are on the way in just a moment. Sunny skies in the weather forecast today. Will have a high near 68. Increasing clouds tonight with a low around 54. On Wednesday, mostly sunny and breezy and a high near 73. And looking ahead to Thursday, still sunny with a high near 65.
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12: Live from NPR News in Washington, I'm Dave Mattingly. This year's Nobel Prize in Physics is being awarded to Francis Halsey for his work to discover tiny subatomic high-energy particles from space known as neutrinos. The 82-year-old scientist is originally from Belgium and is affiliated with the University of Wisconsin-Madison. He's being honored for his work with the Ice Cube Neutrino Observatory at the South Pole. The U.S. Supreme Court's new term is underway. NPR's Nina Totenberg says court observers continue speculating on whether Justice Samuel Alito plans to retire.
13: Well, there's been some pressure from fellow conservatives who want him to retire so a younger conservative can take his place while Republicans still control the White House and Congress. But he told CBS News that while he did think about stepping down this year, he decided against it.
14: I could still make a valuable contribution. It's hard to give up the opportunity to do something that I think will be good for the Constitution and good for the country as long as I'm able to do it.
12: That's NPR's Nina Totenberg reporting. Alito joined the Supreme Court in 2006 after being nominated by President George W. Bush. President Trump has approved the use of a firing squad for the former U.S. Army major convicted of killing 13 people at Fort Hood, Texas in 2009. This is NPR News.
10: For WKAR News, I'm Melissa Ingalls in for Mallory Begay. This could be a pivotal week in the races for Michigan's governor and an open U.S. Senate seat, as well as a mid-Michigan congressional race. The leading candidates in several races will appear in televised debates. Republican John James and Democrat Jocelyn Benson are scheduled to face off today in Grand Rapids. Also today, Michigan's 7th Congressional District debate featuring Republican U.S. Representative Tom Barrett and Democratic challenger William Lawrence will stream live at 11 a.m. on WKAR.org and News10Lansing.com. The recorded debate will be broadcast October 7th at 7 p.m. on WKAR-TV, WILX-TV, and Fox 47, as well as on WKAR radio stations. On Thursday, U.S. Senate candidates Democrat Abdul El-Sayed and Republican Mike Rogers will appear in a debate in Grand Rapids, and the leading Secretary of State candidates are scheduled to debate in Ann Arbor. That debate won't be televised, but it will stream online. Former President Barack Obama will be rallying support for Michigan Democratic candidates later this month. Steve Carmody reports.
15: Obama is scheduled to attend a rally in Detroit on Saturday, October 24th, with gubernatorial candidate Jocelyn Benson, U.S. Senate candidate Abdul El-Sayed, and other Democratic candidates. Michigan has multiple races that have drawn national attention, as well as nationally recognized political leaders. Before the August primary, U.S. Senate candidate Mike Rogers and gubernatorial candidate John James attended a rally with President Donald Trump, who endorsed them. I'm Steve Carmody.
10: Outside the White House Monday, Trump told reporters he has plans to make another trip to Michigan in, quote, about a week and a half ahead of the November 3rd election. In Capital Region weather for today, sunny skies with a high near 68, increasing clouds tonight with a low around 54.
16: President Trump wants his name on everything from battleships to airports. Historically, it's pretty rare for presidents to stamp their names on public assets. 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
17: It's Morning Edition from NPR News. I'm Leila Fadel in Portland, Maine, hosting from Maine Public.
18: And I'm Martinez in Culver City, California. A new era in Hollywood is about to begin.
17: The deal to consolidate Paramount Skydance and Warner Brothers Discovery is expected to close today. The $111 billion merger faced public protests, but ultimately passed legal and regulatory challenges in the U.S. and in Europe.
18: NPR's Manalita El Barco joins us now from Los Angeles. Manalita, it is going to be one big, massive company. Who's in charge? What's in this company?
19: Yeah, so David Ellison will control this new media empire with help from his billionaire father, Larry Ellison, and investors from the Middle East. Their company, Skydance, combines two legendary film studios, both more than 100 years old, Paramount Pictures and Warner Brothers Pictures. Ellison also gets their streaming services like Paramount Plus and HBO Max. He gets MTV, Comedy Central, the Food Network, and two huge news outlets, CNN and CBS News. Ellison has defended the merger from critics worried about him having too much power over the media. This is Ellison on CNBC in March after outbidding Netflix.
20: This deal is basically, you know, it's pro-competitive, it's pro-consumer, it's good for the overall creative economy. We now have a library of 15,000 films, everything from Harry Potter to the DC Universe, Mission Impossible, Top Gun, The Godfather under one roof.
19: And that's not to mention popular TV shows the companies distribute, like Ted Lasso, The Daily Show, the Star Trek franchise, and all those Looney Tunes cartoons.
18: Now, when companies merge like this, sometimes changes occur, Manalita. What are some of those changes expected with this new company?
19: Yeah, well, Ellison already announced his co-CEO will be Enon Kreiz, the former head of Mattel. But Michael DeLuca and Pamela Abdi, the duo that headed Warner Brothers Pictures, are now out of the picture. Just last year at the Oscars, they celebrated their films Sinners and One Battle After Another. You know, the Writers Guild of America and 12 state attorneys general tried unsuccessfully to block this merger. And as part of the settlement, Ellison agreed that the combined studios will make 30 films a year for the next few years. But critics remain skeptical of that.
18: What have you heard, though, about changes in the TV news networks? So you mentioned CNN and CBS. So what have you heard about changes that maybe Skydance might make?
19: Well, there's been a lot of worry about what might happen to CNN with the Ellisons being allies to President Trump. I spoke to Jessica Gonzalez. She's the co-CEO of the nonprofit media advocacy organization Free Press. That's not to be confused with the media company Free Press, founded by Barry Weiss, the head of CBS News. Well, Gonzalez's group helped organize the Block the Merger coalition.
21: We're concerned about the Ellisons corrupting CNN. We're concerned about what the Ellisons have already done since taking over Paramount and CBS. They are willing to use their money and power to censor the news, to tear down stories that they or the president don't like. We deserve better than billionaire oligarchs controlling our media system.
19: Now, to get the deal passed, Ellison promised to set up an independent oversight board to protect CNN from political interference. Skydance says the current head of CNN, Mark Thompson, will remain. Barry Weiss will continue to head CBS News.
18: Okay, so what about people that watch these films and TV shows that are going to be under this big umbrella and the people who work on all these projects?
19: Well, people against the deal predict that viewers could soon have to pay more for streaming services. They could have fewer choices, and they say layoffs are inevitable. Ellison comes into this with a huge amount of debt, and for now, workers at both companies will be starting the day a bit unsure about their futures at Skydance.
18: That's NPR's Manalit Del Barco, who covers the media industry for us from Los Angeles. Manalit, thanks.
19: Thank you.
2: Russian authorities are telling people to stay calm after a worker at an infectious disease institute in Siberia died. The cause of the illness that killed her is unknown, and that death has led people to speculate about the outbreak of the plague or another very infectious disease. Joining us to talk about where things stand is NPR's Russia correspondent Charles Maines in Moscow. Good morning, Charles.
22: Morning, Lena.
2: So what do we know about what happened?
22: Well, so one thing that's never been disputed, last Tuesday, a 28-year-old female lab worker at an anti-plague research institute in Siberia's Irkutsk region fell ill and died 2 days later. The cause of her death is where things get murky. The head of Russia's consumer health watchdog, a body called Rospotrebnadzor, was dispatched immediately to the area. That's some 2,500 miles from Moscow, and quickly declared this young woman had died from pneumonia of an unknown origin. A follow-on investigation by the agency he found no pathogens in this lab worker's body were linked to her work with infectious diseases, nor was there any evidence of other employees that had gotten sick. And so authorities declared the epidemiological environment in the Irkutsk region stable, a position that's been backed by the Kremlin, so kind of case closed.
2: Is that what people there think, case closed?
22: Well, that's the problem. You know, these reassuring statements aren't doing much to calm the public. They're seeing, I want to stress, unconfirmed reports by local media that several hospitals have been placed under quarantine. Why? Well, the reports spoke of concerns about the spread of the pneumonic plague, a potentially deadly airborne disease that is among the areas of study at this Siberian laboratory. And transparency with the Russian government has long been an issue here. So when people see additional measures like videos on social media showing health workers wanding temperature gauges over passengers as they arrive on flights from Irkutsk to Moscow, you know, it sets off alarm bells, particularly after the experience of the COVID pandemic.
2: And what can you tell us about the institute itself where the lab technician who died was working?
22: Well, for one, it's got a really long name. The Irkutsk Anti-Plague Research Institute of Siberia and the Far East. The institute itself dates back to the Stalinist period. It was founded by the Soviets in the 1930s to monitor strains of dangerous pathogens like anthrax, cholera, and the plague, the latter of which has rolled across Siberia through the millennia. But the institute's work has also been preventative. I mean, it's even partnered with specialists from the U.S., Europe, and China in recent years. So there's nothing here to suggest, at least based on its history, that this is some kind of military biolab or anything of that nature. But again, that hasn't stopped people from speculating.
2: What has the U.S. government said?
22: Well, President Trump has offered to help Russia with any containment efforts if need be. And Secretary of State Marco Rubio struck a similar tone, saying basically, let's wait and see. Oh, I'm sorry, we're missing the clip, but basically Rubio said we're watching and monitoring this closely, and there's no cause for alarm, but they're going to keep an eye on it. And just one final point, Layla, if by some chance this is the plague, it's worth keeping in mind this is not an unknown pathogen like we saw with COVID-19. In fact, just the opposite. Despite the plague's history and reputation for death, it killed half of Europe in the Middle Ages, after all.

0: by the National Park Service. The streaks of color come from groundwater seeping through and interacting with various minerals in the rock face. Also today, Michigan's first bill to protect sexual orientation with civil rights was put forth in 1983 by a Michigan House Republican. James Dressel from Ottawa County put forth House Bill 5000, which, though defeated and would cause the three-term politician to lose re-election, was still a headline-making attempt at advancing gay rights. And that is your Michigan Minute.
1: 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I'm Melissa Ingalls, in for Mallory Begay. And coming up on the next Here and Now, Winnie the Pooh was inspired by a stuffed animal author A.A. Milne bought for his son in a London department store. Celebrate the beloved bear's 100th birthday and revisit the story behind the classic children's book on the next Here and Now from noon to 2 on 102.3 WKAR News Talk. Here's what our weather looks like today. Sunny skies with a high near 68. Tonight, increasing clouds with a low around 54. And on Wednesday, mostly sunny and breezy with a high near 73. 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
2: Good morning, Amy Martinez. Montana and Idaho have spent years trying to figure out exactly where their border is. You see, their maps did not agree, so federal surveyors went back to markers placed more than 120 years ago. The work is done and now needs to be filed with the right county and state officials. A Montana lawmaker says 50 to 60 acres had been given over to Idaho over time. Now Montana is checking whether it should be collecting taxes at a resort there. Survey says probably. It's Morning Edition.
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4: This is Morning Edition from NPR News. I'm Leila Fadel.
2: And I'm A. Martinez. Hockey superstar Alexander Ovechkin will leave the NHL at the end of this season. The 41-year-old Russian's announcement comes exactly 21 years after his debut for the Washington Capitals. Now, Ovechkin would eventually break the all-time goal-scoring record set by Wayne Gretzky. Here's that moment on the Monumental Sports Network.
5: The chasing days are done! Alex Ovechkin is the greatest goal scorer in the history of the NHL!
2: The only one to score over 900 goals. For more on Ovechkin's career, we called up Barry Sverluga about that. He's a columnist for The Atlantic. So, Barry, where would Ovechkin rank in the pantheon of great hockey players?
6: Well, certainly among goal scorers, he has no peer. He passed Gretzky in April 2025 at the age of 39. Lots of talk about what's his all-around game like. Was he as good as Gretzky as a passer? Certainly not. But he's right, an instant Hall of Famer and really a legend in Washington because he's played his whole career right here.
2: Yeah, and he might have a chance to pass Lemieux in total points, goals and assists, maybe ninth by the end of his career.
6: Yes, possible for sure. He's about to become the Capitals' all-time leader in assists. He's only four away from that. There's really no mark in terms of goal scoring that he doesn't have. He has 20-30 goal seasons. That's more than anybody, 929 total goals. He's just been a machine for a career that spans back to a time when the league was coming out of a lockout and really needed stars, young stars, he and Pittsburgh's Sidney Crosby, the top two, to lift them out of into a new era.
2: Now, one thing that we found out lately is that Ovechkin supports Russian President Vladimir Putin, even appearing in a pro-Putin campaign ad, and that has led to some criticism in the U.S. Do you think that this maybe rises above the typical disagreements have about the role of politics in sports?
6: Well, it's interesting because actually Ovechkin's support of Putin has been overt for a long time, dating his Instagram avatar has long been a picture of him and Putin. He created a social media movement in 2017 ahead of the Russian presidential elections, a hashtag Team Putin or Putin Team. So this is really nothing new. What kind of makes it controversial headed into his last year was the fact that he appeared in an ad in

0: September for Putin's Russia, United Russia Party. That kind of freshened up the news and brought some new criticism for an issue that he's really been very open about for years.
1: Now, the Capitals are supposed to be pretty good this season, Barry. You think his farewell tour, if there is going to be one, might be a distraction for the Caps?
0: You know, I think that's something that Ovechkin wrestled with. He doesn't really want to go into every rink for the last time and be handed a gold watch or a rocking chair or that kind of stuff. This team really does have the biggest goals. I mean, they won the Stanley Cup in 2018. That kind of cemented Ovechkin's legacy in the sport and in the town. This is probably their best roster since then. So it'll be interesting to see how they balance the individual honors and homages that he's going to get with what the team goals are, which is to win the whole thing.
1: Has he played for Russia recently, or is there maybe a chance he can play for Russia at one point?
0: I mean, Russia was not allowed in the Olympics this last time around, so that was a big miss on his resume. He had played for them in 2006 and 2010 with no medals, disappointingly.
1: Ovechkin, Messi, they're all retiring. Barry Sverluga of The Athletic, thank you very much.
0: Appreciate you having me. Bands that make her dance, bands that make her
1: dance, bands that make her dance, bands that make her dance. This is Morning Edition from NPR News. I'm Martinez.
2: And I'm Layla Fogel. Bands that make her dance, bands that make her dance,
3: bands that make her dance. You're listening to Morning Edition on 90.5 WKAR. Good morning. I'm Melissa Ingalls in for Mallory Begay. Coming up in 10 minutes, we'll have the latest news headlines for you. And one story today, the Ann Arbor City Council Monday night voted to oppose a citizen-initiated ballot proposal establishing a municipal utility board. Its supporters say they aren't going away. Kevin Merschart reports.
4: Supporters say Proposal E would only start the process of what eventually could be a takeover of DTE's electric grid and assets. Opponents say the proposal's wording could force the city into a very expensive legal fight with the utility. Mayor Christopher Taylor says there shouldn't be a vote until the actual costs are known.
5: And that we are able, over the course of time, to put a full, complete, and candid question to the voters about the costs associated, which are considerable.
4: Ann Arbor for Public Power spearheaded the initiative. Executive Director Brian Geringer told the council voters can decide for themselves if they want to support the proposal.
6: In this democracy, we applaud disagreement. And if only this body had chosen to merely disagree, we could have a fruitful conversation.
4: Originally, the resolution encouraged voters to oppose the proposal. That line was removed ahead of the final vote. I'm Kevin Merschart.
3: Coming up early next hour on Morning Edition, Election Day is 4 weeks away and people are already voting in the 2026 midterms. We'll hear where things stand in the big races across the country. And you'll have several chances to hear some Michigan candidates' opinions this week. WKAR is hosting a debate today between Michigan's 7th Congressional District candidates. The event with Republican U.S. Representative Tom Barrett and Democratic challenger William Lawrence will stream live at 11 a.m. on WKAR.org and News10Lansing.com.
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7: From Marketplace in Washington, I'm Kimberly Adams. More Americans than ever are questioning the value of higher education. A new survey from Gallup finds that just 31% of adults in the U.S. think a college education is very important. That's the lowest since Gallup first asked that question nearly 50 years ago. Marketplace's Stephanie Hughes looks at what's going on.
9: In the cauldron of ingredients that's led to this loss of trust in higher education, the cost of college is key. So are the loans people take out to cover that cost.
10: Everybody knows somebody who's drowning in debt.
9: Josh Weiner leads the Aspen Institute's College Excellence Program.
10: That difficulty repaying debt is shaping how people feel about the whole system.
9: Another ingredient, says Weiner, many recent college grads have struggled to find work, and their stories resonate with would-be students. Also, says Catherine Hill with the education nonprofit Ithaca SNR, higher ed hasn't worked out for a lot of people. There are more than 43 million adults in the U.S. who started college, may have taken on some debt, but never got a degree.
11: those people haven't experienced the benefits of going on to higher education. And in many cases, it's probably made them worse off.
9: Top that off with a heavy dollop of worry about what AI is going to do to the labor market, and you end up with the current stew of uncertainty. That's tough for colleges, which are also seeing fewer international students and a dwindling number of young people.
11: I think schools are going to be very challenged in terms of net tuition revenue.
9: Hill says one potential source of new students are the old ones, those millions of people who started college but never finished. I'm Stephanie Hughes for Marketplace.
7: Let's do the numbers. The FTSE in London is up 0.5%. Dow, S&P, and NASDAQ futures are up in the 0.3% to 0.4% range, with the Dow future up 222 points. The 10-year Treasury yield is down at 5.27%. 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More than 2 million young people between the ages of 19 and 24 could lose Medicaid coverage in the next couple of years as new work requirements and more frequent eligibility checks phase in, according to a new report from the Urban Institute. This is in the 40 Medicaid expansion states, plus Washington, D.C., where low-income adults who don't have kids or a disability are currently able to get free or low-cost health coverage through the government. And it's despite the fact that nearly 90% of young adults should still be eligible to keep their insurance under the new rules. Marketplace's Samantha Fields has more.
12: A lot is changing soon for many people on Medicaid. In most states, starting January 1st, to keep their insurance, low-income adults will have to prove they're working or volunteering at least 80 hours a month, that they're in school at least half-time, or that they should be exempt from those requirements because they're a caregiver or too sick to work. And they'll have to submit that proof every 6 months, twice as often as they do now.
13: Just by virtue of people having to do more paperwork, you see these dramatic estimates of the number of people who will lose their coverage.
12: Leo Cuello at Georgetown Center for Children and Families says the risk is particularly high for young people.
13: First of all, they're more likely to have gig economy work, informal work arrangements.
12: Gig work tends to be hard for states to verify automatically, which means more paperwork more often.
13: They're more likely to be in school, which means that if a state doesn't have a good system for doing automatic data matches for school, again, they're going to have to do a lot of reporting to show that they're in school.
12: And many people in their late teens or early 20s are just new to all the admin required to get and keep insurance. Betsy Cliff at the University of Chicago says when you're that age, it's also common to move around a lot.
14: Because you haven't settled into a job or a place to live.
12: And she says that can be a barrier to keeping health coverage.
14: It's much easier to stay enrolled in Medicaid if your life is more stable. So if you keep the same address, if you keep the same income, if you keep the same phone number.
12: If you don't, you could miss the phone call or the letter telling you it's time to recertify. Jennifer Haley at the Urban Institute says all of this could lead to 2.3 million young adults losing Medicaid over the next couple of years.
15: Coverage is projected to fall among young adults in every state that has adopted the ACA Medicaid expansion.
12: How much it'll fall could vary a lot by state, according to Jennifer Tolbert at the health policy nonprofit KFF.
16: States do have options and can adopt policies that will help to mitigate any potential coverage losses.
12: One option they have, at least next year, that could make a big difference, she says, is to let people submit a letter saying, I drive 20 hours a week for Uber as proof of employment, instead of requiring official pay stubs. Nikita Singaretti at Fortuna Health says even better would be making it so that as many people as possible don't even have to submit paperwork every 6 months.
17: The number one thing is using data to automatically get people through the renewal process.
12: If a state can verify someone's employment or student status through a database, they'll just stay enrolled.
17: Number two is, of course, education, but education with navigation partners. So actually people, actually navigators that could guide people through the process.
12: And Leo Cuello at Georgetown says states need to make a point of getting the word out in places young people are likely to see it.
13: That means doing outreach campaigns that are not just, you know, in the newspaper, but also showing up on, you know, TikTok streams.
12: And he says it means giving people options for submitting whatever proof they need to submit.
13: So, for example, do I have to get a physical copy of my medical record, put it in an envelope, and mail it in?
12: Or can I take a screenshot of my record and text it in? The easier states can make it, Cuello says, the more likely young people are to keep their insurance. I'm Samantha Fields for Marketplace.
7: Our producers are Emma Condon, Tamara Fagan, and Ariana Rosas. Our senior producer is Alex Schroeder. Our supervising senior producer is Meredith Gerritsen-Morby. In Washington, I'm Kimberly Adams with the Marketplace Morning Report. 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
3: 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I'm Melissa Ingalls, sitting in for Mallory Begay. In Capital Region weather today, sunny skies with a high near 68, increasing clouds tonight with a low around 54, and on Wednesday, mostly sunny and breezy with a high near 73. 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
19: Good morning. Election Day is in 4 weeks. Democrats are up in the polls now, and Republicans are redirecting money to defend a Senate seat in Kansas. Can Democrats take back the House and Senate? It's Morning Edition from NPR News. Democrats' chances get a lot better if they win in Maine. I'm Amy Martinez.
20: And I'm Leila Faldin, reporting from Maine, where people on the border are caught in the middle of a trade war with Canada, and the cost to heat their homes has never been higher. Voters across the state say they feel forgotten, underrepresented, but many don't want to change who represents them. And Michelle Indigo-Cello is reimagining some classic duets like Islands in the Stream with Chaka Khan. It's Tuesday, October 6th. On this day in 2010, Instagram launched. The news is next.
21: Live from NPR News in Washington, I'm Korva Coleman. Forces in Yemen that are backed by Saudi Arabia say they've recaptured a port city from Houthi rebels. But this comes as Houthi rebels based in Yemen are firing into Saudi Arabia. They claim they have hit Saudi oil sites over the past few days. The Saudi government has not confirmed this. NPR's Aya Batraoui says Saudi Arabia is now getting help.
22: To defend against these attacks, Saudi Arabia is getting some support from Britain and France. Yesterday, top ministers from Pakistan and Turkey also met in Saudi Arabia, and they confirmed that they're providing rapid military support now to the kingdom as part of the Mecca Agreement. That's the new defense pact that was signed by the three countries over the summer. And this pact really stems from President Trump's reluctance to get directly involved in another war in the Gulf. The U.S. has not agreed to Saudi Arabia's request for refueling support, but it is sharing intel on the Houthis.
21: NPR's Aya Batraoui reporting. The White House did not allow reporters from the media organization Politico to fly on Air Force One yesterday. That was for President Trump's trip to Nebraska. Politico and President Trump are in active litigation over the news outlet's right to cover him. NPR's Juliana Kim reports.
23: A Politico spokesperson confirmed to NPR that the publication was excluded from Monday's press pool, which refers to a group of reporters traveling with the president. Politico, along with CNN and MS Now, Kavanaugh was barred from the White House last month before they filed a lawsuit and a judge ordered the Trump administration to temporarily restore access. The outlets accused Trump of retaliating because of what he says is unfavorable coverage of him. In a statement, the White House said traveling with the president on Air Force One is a privilege, not a right. The next hearing on the case is scheduled for Thursday. Juliana Kim, NPR News.
21: President Trump will visit a port just outside Baltimore, Maryland today. He's scheduled to speak at an event hosted by defense contractor Anduril Industries. The port is very close to where the Key Bridge collapsed in March 2024. It had been hit by a container ship leaving Baltimore. Six workers were killed. The Nobel Prize in Physics has gone to a researcher who led an effort to build a giant particle detector in Antarctica. NPR's Jeff Brumfield has more on what it found.
0: Francis Halsin has spent his career chasing ghostly particles known as neutrinos. Neutrinos rarely interact with regular matter, but when they do, they create a tiny flash of light. Halsin at the University of Wisconsin-Madison developed a plan to place detectors in a cubic kilometer of ice in Antarctica. At the time, it seemed like a long shot.
1: No really respectable conservative physicist would have joined me, but many talented people did.
0: The detector, called Ice Cube, won the prize for finding high-energy neutrinos from deep space. Jeff Brumfield, NPR News.
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3: For WKAR News, I'm Melissa Ingalls in for Mallory Begay. It's all hands on deck at WKAR this morning as we prepare to host the candidates for Michigan's 7th Congressional District for their first face-to-face debate. WKAR's lead politics reporter Andrew Roth will be covering the debate for us and tells us what he's looking out for.
2: Republican Congressman Tom Barrett and his Democratic challenger William Lawrence are campaigning on some similar issues, like regulating artificial intelligence and data centers. Their first face-to-face meeting is a chance for each candidate to set themselves apart from one another, highlighting differences in how far they each hope to go. But in a district containing both deeply Republican and deeply Democratic areas, each candidate will have to make inroads in counties they won't ultimately carry in November. That could incentivize the candidates to keep things civil and avoid flashy confrontations that could alienate some undecided or crossover voters. I'm Andrew Roth.
3: The debate will be live streamed at 11 a.m. today and will air tomorrow evening on WKAR-TV and WILX News 10 Lansing. The Michigan Department of Transportation says a portion of US 127 in the Capital Region will be completely shut down today to allow workers to replace guardrails. Starting at 9:30 a.m. today, southbound US 127 from the I-69 interchange to the Lake Lansing Road exit will be closed. MDOT says the highway is expected to reopen around noon. MDOT recommends affected drivers take exit 82A to eastbound I-69 before taking exit 94 to westbound Saginaw Highway, which will take drivers back to southbound US 127. Newly signed Michigan laws are cracking down on gift card fraud. Colin Jackson has more.
5: Gift card fraud is when someone takes a gift card from a store's shelf, finds out the redemption information, then puts it back for it to be bought and activated. Once that happens, fraudsters can drain the cards before the unsuspecting purchaser can use them. The new laws classify that as organized retail crime, a felony. Drew Beardsley is with the Michigan Retailers Association. He says that makes sense.
24: By putting it under the umbrella of organized retail crime, especially when in Michigan we've got a unit that is solely dedicated to investigating and prosecuting organized retail crime, it just made sense to put it all under the same statutory framework.
5: The legislation received close to full support in the state legislature. I'm Colin Jackson in Lansing.
3: Michigan State University guard Jeremy Fears has been named the Big Ten Preseason Player of the Year. The fourth-year player was selected Monday by the conference's coaches and a media panel. Fears was a unanimous selection for the preseason all-conference team, along with Nebraska's Price Sanford. This is news from WKAR.
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3: In Capital Region weather today, sunny with a high near 68. Increasing clouds tonight with a low around 54.
19: It's Morning Edition from NPR News. I'm Amy Martinez in Culver City, California.
20: And I'm Leila Faldin in Portland, Maine, hosting at Maine Public. Election Day is 4 weeks from today.
19: And a series of new polls are showing Democrats with a decided advantage in the midterms, but that's not the whole story. In a few minutes, we'll speak with Devin Barber, who leads the Democratic Senatorial Campaign Committee. We begin with the news.
20: To help with that, who better than NPR senior political editor and correspondent Domenico Montanaro. Good morning, Domenico.
4: Good morning, Leila.
20: Okay, so lots of polls flying around, and all of them seem to show Democrats doing well with voters. Just how confident should Democrats be?
4: Right. Well, polls are only one factor in midterms. You know, you have to consider history, the national environment, the political structure, money, and polling. Now, sometimes they're all related, and most of those right now are favoring Democrats. And remember, though, polls aren't predictive. They tell us what's happening now, or rather during the dates when they were conducted with that particular sample and that polling outfit's way of waiting. You know, people still have to vote. These aren't prediction markets. And the prediction markets are really just trying to read the polls, where the money's heading and what the news narratives are. But what is clear, though, is that the needle has moved in Democrats' direction over the last several months, especially in the Senate. And that's about all that really should be taken away right now, big picture.
20: So you say the needle has moved in Democrats' direction. What does that mean for the campaign and what might happen?
4: Yeah, I mean, no crystal ball here, but we can come up with some informed reasons for what might happen. First, we've seen the most movement in the Senate with lots of races moving in Democrats' direction, and that's because of what look to be tight races in red states. So the Senate is within reach now for Democrats, which I can hardly believe I'm even saying that because it was highly unlikely at the beginning of this cycle. But it's not so far afield to say that Democrats are the clear favorites to win the House.
20: Okay, why is that?
4: Well, I mean, you start with history and the national mood. In 18 of the 20 midterm elections since World War II, the president's party has lost House seats on average, about 26 seats. And it's even worse when the president is unpopular, as President Trump is now. I mean, just a 37% approval rating, tied for the worst pre-midterm approval rating in the last half century with George W. Bush back in 2006. Back then, Democrats won the House and the Senate. Think about how people feel right now about the economy and the war in Iran. Those are both intertwined, as we know. And then think about how narrow House Republicans' majority is. It's only a few seats in the House. Democrats only need things to tip slightly in their direction for them to win. And the national mood certainly stacked against President Trump and the Republican Party. So Democrats have a clear advantage in the House. But there are some question marks about really how big those gains could be.
20: Why the question marks?
4: Well, I mean, there are a few things. The Democratic Party is unpopular. Now, that might matter less in a midterm, given that those are low turnout affairs. Usually the most fired up are the ones who turn out to vote. And anger is a real motivator. The intensity of opposition against Trump is just super high right now. The percentage of people in our last NPR PBS News Marist poll who said they strongly disapprove of the job the president is doing is 53%. That's the highest it's ever been. But the unpopularity of the party could still dampen enthusiasm for some of those voters who should lean in Democrats' direction. More importantly, for why these gains might be limited is the structure. I mean, 25 of the 31 seats that Democrats are targeting aren't places that Trump won in 2024. And as we know, in this hyper-partisan era, it's just hard to go into places like that and win in big numbers. You know, plus, Republicans were already somewhat insulated because of a landscape that favored them because of not just recent redistricting, but decades of it. That said, things do tend to tip in one direction in the end and midterms.
20: And what about the Senate? Lots of polling has come out showing Democrats competitive or leading in some pretty surprising places like Texas, Alaska, even Kansas.
4: Yeah, I mean, no doubt about it. I mean, Republicans are moving money out of a purple state like North Carolina and into red states like Kansas when they've already been spending a ton in Texas. And that's not what Republicans thought they'd be having to spend money on at the beginning of this election cycle. So Democrats have a shot now at winning the Senate, but they have to win in lots of places that they haven't had a long history of success in. You know, does that mean that that's what's going to happen? No, but if you talk to operatives in both parties, Democrats certainly have the wind at their backs right now, it seems.
20: NPR senior political editor and correspondent Domenico Montanaro. Thank you, Domenico.
4: You got it.
6: Let's hear from someone who's working to elect Democrats in these midterms. Devin Barber is executive director of the Democratic Senatorial Campaign Committee, and she's on the line with us. Devin, we just heard from Domenico Montanaro that the super PAC affiliated with Senate Republicans is moving money into usually unfamiliar territories such as Kansas. Why do you think that is?
8: Well, look, I think it helps to remember where we started to understand where we are today. You know, we started the cycle with Republicans incredibly bullish about keeping or even expanding their majority to 55 seats. And over the course of the cycle, what we've seen is the combination of, you know, a backlash against this party in power, you know, the strong issue set that's working across our battleground, and most importantly, you know, really strong candidates who we know can overperform in their states and formidable campaigns have really pushed the Senate battleground deeper and deeper into Republican territory. And now, you know, we're sitting here with, you know, six clear offensive opportunities on the Senate battleground. And states like Kansas even moving into the battleground where maybe they were more expansion opportunities just a few weeks ago.
6: Is that where you see the best opportunity for Democrats in states that are previously considered Republican strongholds?
8: Well, look, we have multiple paths at this point to potentially take back the Senate. So from states like North Carolina, Maine, Ohio, Alaska, Iowa, and Texas, you know, we have clear opportunities to pick up those seats and, you know, get back the Senate majority. And then we have states like Kansas who, even just in the past few weeks, are now moving into that battleground territory where Democrats could potentially have a shot to win.
6: Now, one fly in the ointment, possibly, as we just heard from Domenico, the Democratic Party as a whole has a popularity problem. So I'm wondering how you encourage Democratic voters to turn out for your candidates and not just stay at home.
8: Well, you know, we had a theory at the beginning of the cycle that in a Trump midterm, the electorate would look a little more favorable for Democrats in general, and that our turnout would be strong. Republicans might struggle with turnout without Trump on the ballot, and that swing voters might be more up for grabs for us. And we've seen that play out over the course of special elections and off-year elections last year. We saw it play out in reality. And then, of course, when you look at each of the individual races, these are ultimately candidate versus candidate battles. And on the Democratic side, we have candidates who are really in touch with the voters they're seeking to represent, who are really speaking to the concerns voters have this cycle. And we see opponents on the Republican side who are out of touch and who are in many cases part of the problem in Washington right now and the backlash we're seeing that voters are reacting to.
6: Thing is, though, Democrats are being outspent. There is a cash gap between Democrats and Republicans. How do you think that's playing out?
8: Well, you know, it's a challenge for us in this final stretch. I think we have an advantage on candidate quality. We have an advantage on messaging. We have an advantage on, you know, voter enthusiasm. But one thing Republicans have is more money, and you're seeing them run that play in the final stretch. Our candidates and our campaigns are doing the best they can to stay competitive. And of course, you know, if anyone wants to get involved, feel free to visit dscc.org and help us, you know, cobble together the money to support our candidates and help them in the final stretch.
6: One thing, Devin, because when polls show that your candidate is leading or has a shot where maybe they didn't have before, they sound great, right? I mean, it just sounds like everything's wonderful. But I'm thinking about South Carolina Senate race in 2020. That's where polls showed a tight race. But the Democratic candidate, Jamie Harrison, wound up losing by 10 points to the incumbent, Lindsey Graham. So is there a risk that Democrats might be putting too much stake in polling today?
8: Well, look, I think what polls show us is a trend line. And we use polling as one tool out of many in our toolbox to assess and analyze these races day to day. And then I think the polls are showing us across the battleground a very clear trend, which is that the battleground is moving deeper into Republican territory. Democrats have some enthusiasm at our backs. Republicans should be worried. So I think we use polling less as a tool to perfectly predict any particular race and more as a trend to see kind of what are voters thinking and how is the battleground shaping up over the whole country.
6: Devin Barber is executive director of the Democratic Senatorial Campaign Committee. Devin, thanks.
8: Thanks.
20: The government of Taiwan is opening a new economic and cultural office in Phoenix. The move follows a $100 billion investment push by Taiwanese tech giant TSMC there. But as KJZZ's Greg Hani reports, China is warning Arizona political leaders against getting too friendly.
9: 3, 2, 1.
10: Taiwan's foreign minister Lin Xiaolong joined Governor Kitty Hobbs, a Democrat, at an opening ceremony for the office. Andy Biggs, the Republican challenging her re-election, appeared as well. Hobbs says the office will help facilitate growing business deals between the island and Arizona.
11: A dedicated one-stop entity to assist businesses of all sizes as they invest and scale here.
10: In just the last 3 years, annual trade between Taiwan and Arizona jumped from $3 billion to over $21 billion. The office will also provide consular services to Taiwanese nationals in Arizona and New Mexico. But the new office here is angering the Chinese government, which claims Taiwan as its own. It sent multiple letters to Governor Hobbs protesting the office, asking the state to stop building political ties with Taiwan. One accuses the office of lending support to Taiwan's independence from China. Leaders here say manufacturing TSMC computer chips in the U.S. will keep America's economy independent if the current supply from Taiwan is disrupted. And Phoenix is very much celebrating its growing economic partnership with Taiwan.
14: Thank you to everyone at the ballpark tonight celebrating Taiwanese heritage.
10: At a recent Arizona Diamondbacks baseball game, the Cultural and Economic Office's director, Kevin Chiao, threw out the game's ceremonial first pitch.
14: A round of applause for Kevin Chiao.
10: Taiwanese trade executive Win Huang has lived in Phoenix since the 80s.
15: And then here comes TSMC. All of a sudden, I run into Taiwanese people all the time.
10: Taiwanese chipmaker TSMC employs about 3,500 people at its current Phoenix operations and plans to open a second factory by the middle of next year. For NPR News, I'm Greg Hawney in Phoenix.
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3: It's 7:19 now, and thanks for listening to Morning Edition here on 90.5 WKAR. I'm Melissa Ingalls, sitting in for Mallory Begay, and the latest news headlines are coming up in 10 minutes. One story today, at least one mid-Michigan pumpkin farmer is dispelling fears about this year's batch of crops after a dry and hot summer. High heat can wilt plants and lead to smaller harvests. Brooke Sumek has worked at Uncle John's Cider Mill in St. John's for 5 years. She says the farm was prepared to ensure their crops were unscathed by the weather.
16: Our pumpkins were well-maintained this summer and irrigated, and so the dry, hot spell did not harm them. In fact, they flourished and they are looking good.
3: Michigan is one of the top pumpkin producers in the country, harvesting 105 million pounds of the gourd in 2024, according to the Michigan Farm Bureau. Stay with us. More news is coming up in just a few minutes. In Capital Region weather today, sunny skies with a high near 68, increasing clouds tonight with a low around 54, and on Wednesday, mostly sunny and breezy with a high near 73. The U.S. Senate race in Maine could help decide the balance of power in the country, and voters there have lots to say.
26: My electric bill is so high, it doesn't even make sense. It's higher than my mortgage payment.
3: In 20 minutes, we'll hear more on the issues that are animating voters in rural Maine. And in politics closer to home, WKAR is hosting a debate today between Michigan's 7th Congressional District candidates. The event, with Republican U.S. Representative Tom Barrett and Democratic challenger William Lawrence, will stream live at 11 a.m. on WKAR.org and News10Lansing.com. The debate will be moderated by Sherry Jones and David Andrews, along with WKAR's Sophia Salaby and Colin Jackson.
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19: 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I'm A. Martinez.
20: I'm Leila Fadel.
27: And I'm Michelle Martin. Think of some of the classic duets.
28: Golden rain, golden rain.
27: George Jones and Tammy Wynette. Donnie Hathaway and Roberta Flack. I got you, baby. Sonny and Cher. On her new album, Michelle and Andeggio Cello and her band pay tribute to those pairings, and they've recruited an all-star cast to sing along. The album is called Synonym, and it starts with a cover of this one from 1987. George Michael and Aretha Franklin. I Knew You Were Waiting for Me. First, we'll hear the original, then Michelle and Andeggio Cello's version with a wicked guest singer.
7: The first person we asked was Cynthia Erivo, and when she said yes, that just filled us with such hope and joy.

0: Did you pick the duet partner first, or did you pick the song first and then figure out which partner would sound best with that song?
1: We just started naming people, and sometimes that would inspire a song, and sometimes vice versa. But then some things were very serendipitous. I went to the Joni Mitchell show at the Hollywood Bowl, and so I met Brandi Carlile, and that sparked, like, I don't care what song it is, let's just figure out one.

0: since we just lost Dolly Parton. And there's a song that she had recorded with Kenny Rogers, Islands in the Stream.
1: Islands in the Stream, that is what we are.
0: And that's the song that you chose to do with Chaka Khan. So
2: yes.
0: Tell me about that. Like, how did that come about?
2: Oh, yeah. Just wanted to do something with an icon. She was like second on the list, so... Music sometimes can be perceived in this competitive way, and I was brought up in that kind of world. The jazz world is hard like that. And this recording for me is like, none of these people are my friends, so sometimes it's just a love letter to them in a way.

0: Okay, don't judge me for this.
1: I would never judge you.
0: I'll tell you one of my favorites.
1: Tell me, Guilty.
0: Which was made famous by Barbara Streisand and Barry Gibb. And we got nothing. I don't know what it is. Like, every now and again, that song just pops into my head. And then here you come along with this song, which you performed with Ink, who is one of those,
1: Hidden gems.
0: Thank you. Exactly what I was going to say. A hidden gem.
1: Oh, baby. She's the best.

0: These duets don't necessarily match up with the original gender pairings. Tell me more about that. But is it a kind of an homage to the fact that you can be out loud and proud now in a way that maybe wasn't always the case? Or what are your thoughts about that?
1: To be honest, it's just an afterthought. I'm glad it's not the forefront. It's just the beauty of these people that was the reason I chose them. It should be the last thing you notice. I'm not sure if I connect with that word pride. Pride comes before the fall. Or loud and out. I'm really finding...
0: That's true. You are not a very loud performer. You have to lean in when we listen to you.
1: Yeah, I'm a really... modesty is... there's a beauty and a power to it.
0: When you cover a song, you're not like... You're never imitating the original song. You always bring something new to it. What's the process? Are you like just messing around? Do you already have it in your head? Or how did it work?
1: Oh, well... Every song is a cover, even if you wrote it. You can think of different ways to approach it. And I do think my time in D.C. playing go-go music really is part of my coding or, you know, my source code. I love taking something and re-envisioning it. My father played for the Army Blues, which is a band that plays the inaugurations, or they play in the summertime at the Jefferson Memorial. They did a lot of big band arrangements, you know. I come from that as well. And so I just see the song as this blank canvas. But there's an outline there, but I can color it in any way I want to.
2: They say we're young, we don't know. Won't find out until we grow.
1: That's what I'm hoping the listener gets from it. Like, just open to a re-envisioning. I mean, I think that's what's happening in the world today. We're having to re-envision a lot about the world. And I'm just trying to do it in this simple medium of music.
2: I got you, babe. I got you, baby.
0: That is Michelle Endeguiocello. Her new album of duets is called Synonym. Thank you so much for talking with us.
1: Oh, thank you so much for your time. And thank you for listening, most of all. Very grateful.
3: I guess that's so. We don't have a pocket.

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1: 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And the latest news headlines are on the way next. Checking the Capital Region weather forecast today, sunny skies with a high near 68, increasing clouds tonight with a low around 54, and on Wednesday, mostly sunny and breezy with a high near 73.
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4: Live from NPR News in Washington, I'm Dave Mattingly. President Trump has signed an executive order to ease government restrictions on the use of tax-free red-dyed diesel. He announced the move yesterday at a Republican campaign rally in Nebraska as a way to help truckers and farmers dealing with high diesel prices. Mike Naur is a local Farm Bureau president on Maryland's Eastern Shore.
5: The diesel right now is our lifeline to our fall harvest. Everything we have runs on diesel.
4: AAA says diesel is averaging about $6.32 a gallon nationwide. It's roughly 21 cents below last month's all-time high. President Trump says he and his super PAC will begin paying for TV ads that have been taxpayer-funded up to now. NPR's Franco Ordonez says the ads have prompted pushback from Democrats.
6: President Trump announced the new plan amid ongoing backlash over the publicly funded spots running ahead of the midterms. Trump defended the ads via his social media page, arguing that it was standard practice and that he was promoting the USA and, quote, paying for them with USA money. But critics say the pro-Trump ads are blatantly partisan and use Republican talking points. Trump says that he and his political action committee are taking over payment of the ads. Franco Ordonez, NPR News.
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1: For WKAR News, I'm Melissa Ingalls in for Mallory Begay. This could be a pivotal week in the races for Michigan's governor and an open U.S. Senate seat, as well as a mid-Michigan congressional race. The leading candidates in several races will appear in televised debates. Republican John James and Democrat Jocelyn Benson are scheduled to face off today in Grand Rapids. Also today, Michigan's 7th Congressional District debate featuring Republican U.S. Representative Tom Barrett and Democratic challenger William Lawrence will stream live at 11 a.m. on WKAR. AR.org and News10Lansing.com. The recorded debate will be broadcast October 7th at 7 p.m. on WKAR-TV, WILX-TV, and Fox 47, as well as on WKAR radio stations. On Thursday, U.S. Senate candidates Democrat Abdul El-Sayed and Republican Mike Rogers will appear in a debate in Grand Rapids, and the leading Secretary of State candidates are scheduled to debate in Ann Arbor. That debate won't be televised, but it will stream online. Former President Barack Obama will be rallying support for Michigan Democratic candidates later this month. Steve Carmody reports.
7: Obama is scheduled to attend a rally in Detroit on Saturday, October 24th, with gubernatorial candidate Jocelyn Benson, U.S. Senate candidate Abdul El-Sayed, and other Democratic candidates. Michigan has multiple races that have drawn national attention, as well as nationally recognized political leaders. Before the August primary, U.S. Senate candidate Mike Rogers and gubernatorial candidate John James attended a rally with President Donald Trump, who endorsed them. I'm Steve Carmody.
1: Outside the White House Monday, Trump told reporters he has plans to make another trip to Michigan in, quote, about a week and a half ahead of the November 3rd election. In Capital Region weather for today, sunny skies with a high near 68, increasing clouds tonight with a low around 54.
8: President Trump wants his name on everything from battleships to airports. 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
9: This is Morning Edition from NPR News. I'm A. Martinez in Culver City, California.
10: And I'm Leila Faldin in Portland, Maine, hosting from Maine Public.
11: I've been crisscrossing Maine for the last several days talking to voters about the issues that will shape their decisions this midterm. That election is exactly 4 weeks away. So our show will be traveling through pivotal states every Tuesday, states that will decide the country's balance of power. Today, I kick that coverage off in Maine, which is really important for the Democrats. They'll have a hard time winning back the Senate without winning the seat Republican Susan Collins has held for nearly 30 years. To get a sense of their odds, I hit the road, traveling some 700 miles, talking to voters along the way.
12: Okay, we just pulled into Jackman, Maine, 17 miles from the Canada border.
11: A lot of support for Susan Collins here, based on the signs in the front yards. It's a town of just about 700 people, but the town plays a huge role in an important industry, logging. Right off Main Street, past the church, we pull into Jamie Shelley's front lot.
13: Hi, nice to meet you all.
12: So nice to meet you, I'm Leila.
11: Shelley's worked in the logging industry for more than 30 years. He says business was actually growing for a long time, but a lot has changed for him in recent years.
13: 5 years ago, we had 6 to 8 people directly employed, plus subs and trucks. Now, there's me, my stepson, and a few sub trucks in the winter. This is my equipment shop here.
11: He walks us into his dark, cavernous garage, wood pellets stacked high.
13: I'm burning wood pellets for the winter to keep the place warm.
11: Why?
13: Because heating oil's too expensive.
11: The U.S. war with Iran has sent crude oil prices soaring. And now, the cost of heating oil in Maine has hit a record high. Half the population depends on it to stay warm. But Shelley's troubles don't end there.
13: If you want to get in that truck, I'm going to give you guys a quick 5-minute tour.
11: We pile into his truck, and he drives us through his town, where life is intertwined with life across the border in Canada.
13: I have friends on the other side of the border. I've trucked wood on the other side of the border. I got grandparents buried on the other side of the border.
11: Business owners like Shelley and towns like Jackman are stuck in the middle of the escalating U.S.-Canada trade war. To show us how, he weaves down a windy dirt road.
12: Can I just ask what this is?
13: Aha, we are here.
12: Oh, this is
13: your You're about to find out.
11: We open the doors to the fresh, woody scent of cedar. There are thousands of logs piled high on either side of a muddy clearing where a client's cabin will soon be built. To do this work of cutting trees and clearing land, Shelley relies on heavy, expensive machinery.
13: That piece right there is around $650,000
11: to
13: buy that new. That machine over there is like $750,000, and right now that one's about $500,000.
11: Okay.
13: So, you want them payments?
11: No. Maintaining those machines nowadays could set him back tens of thousands of dollars more than they did last year. Trump levied new 50% tariffs on car and machine parts from Canada.
13: I need a new set of tracks on that machine right there. Them tracks are wore out. What do you think they cost? The parts you see, them shiny parts.
11: I don't know.
13: $40 for aftermarket, made overseas. A tire is $4,000. An engine for one of these machines is $30,000 to $40,000.
11: So aside from this job, Shelley's machines are parked. He can't take the risk of a breakdown. He worries about what could happen if the trade war further escalates.
13: If it gets to the point where they ain't buying, where stuff ain't crossing, there's not enough capacity here to do the job in Maine. So we need them to saw our lumber, or we need to scale back drastically. And small towns like this are going to fold up without the lumber industry.
11: On the drive back to his garage, Shelley shares that even though the Democratic candidate Troy Jackson is a fifth-generation logger, He plans to stick by the Republican incumbent.
14: Susan Collins. Mm-hmm. She's a pretty middle road person. Mm-hmm. And she gets ripped by her own people and the other side. If you're getting ripped by everybody, you might be trying.
11: He likes her. And all the economic angst of the moment isn't enough for Shelley to abandon Collins. Even though for years, as a logger in this remote part of Maine, he's felt abandoned.
14: We also feel underrepresented.
15: Mm.
14: How many people you see after you come over that mountain?
15: Not many.
14: How many stoplights?
15: Not many.
14: Did you stop at Walmart? You probably didn't, did you? 10 and 2, keep your hands on the wheel.
16: Bye.
11: Underrepresented, forgotten. Those are feelings we hear again and again on our road trip across Maine through big cities and tiny towns. In every place, those sentiments are shaping how people are thinking about the election. From Michael Knight, a dairy farm owner and lumberman on the outskirts of Portland, an independent who leans conservative.
17: It's better sometimes to deal with the devil you know than the devil you don't.
11: To Mitchell Grass, a potato farmer in rural Mars Hill who believed in President Trump's promises but feels let down.
18: The whole country is in a really bad spot right now.
11: To Rosemary Lavway, a baker at a Presque Isle farmer's market who keeps her politics to herself because it's bad for business.
19: I don't think there's anybody that's gonna change anything, really.
11: Things feel bad. People feel stuck. Many are just trying to get by. And Dixie Shaw is focused on that.
20: Hi.
11: We find her in the back of Catholic Charities Food Bank and Thrift Store in Monticello in northern Maine, dumping clothes into a baler.
20: Okay. Lord have mercy.
11: She compresses the items into packs so they can sell the clothes by the ton and use the cash for food. She used to run this place. She retired. And then 2 months ago at 73, she came back.
20: I came back to work full time because I love to work. Mm-hmm. But I also need to work. My electric bill is so high, it doesn't even make sense to me. It's higher than my mortgage payment.
11: Really?
20: Yes, it's higher than my mortgage payment. In fact, I didn't even turn my furnace on till about 2 weeks ago. I just suck it up, baby, because you don't want to turn that thermostat on because that's going to be in addition to the electric bill. I didn't turn my dryer on all year. I had the Amish build me a clothesline. I can get like 5 loads on that puppy.
11: Right. And is there somebody that you think will make life better?
20: I sure hope so.
11: Who is that?
20: I'm not going to talk about it.
11: Yeah.
20: Because I'll get beat up. I think in this climate, it's not safe to be on either side. Because somebody's going to hate on you.
11: What she will say is she feels like the more blue and populated South near the coast get an outsized say about the fate of her state.
15: What do they not understand?
20: People that come from away, and that could be out of state or downstate, and come up here to the county to recreate, if you will. When people here usually can't afford to do that same recreation. So the feeling is that the population and the people that vote are in the masses in southern Maine, and we're up here, and whatever the decision is, we have to kind of live with that.
11: Across 700 miles, from a logger to a potato farmer to a woman working at a thrift store and food bank, there is this sense of being left behind. But if the Democratic Party thinks that means these Americans will just turn to them, this snapshot of voters in Maine tells a much more complicated story. This is NPR News.
21: It's October 6th, and this is your Michigan Minute. It has 73,000 acres of multicolored sandstone cliffs, beaches, sand dunes, waterfalls, inland lakes, wildlife, and is a destination for hundreds of thousands of visitors each year. And while Congress authorized it originally in 1966, today in 1972, the Pictured Rocks National Lakeshore in the Upper Peninsula became the first, so far, of only 4 national lakeshores, and is managed

0: flooding, droughts, heat waves, what to expect, and how communities are preparing coming up on the next 1A. That's from 10 to noon on 102.3 WKAR News Talk. In weather today, sunny skies. We'll have a high around 68.
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2: Good morning, I'm Leila Faudel. Move over, Tennessee. The next whiskey may be from space. Researchers are launching whiskey into orbit in 2028 to see how it ages. They hope that the frequent changes from extreme heat to extreme cold will give it a bolder flavor. Even if the results are stellar, no one will get to taste it. This particular experiment will probably burn up when it's done. How much did this cost? It's Morning Edition.
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2: This is Morning Edition from NPR News. I'm Leila Faudel.
4: And I'm A. Martinez. Tens of thousands of high school students in France have been protesting for the past 2 weeks. They say their facilities are decrepit, the classrooms are overcrowded, and there aren't enough teachers. The movement started peacefully, but there have been some intense scenes of violence in the past few days. NPR's Eleanor Beardsley is covering this from Paris. Eleanor, why did these protests turn violent?
5: Well, why they've turned violent depends on who you ask. The far right blames the students and, of course, the government, and it says what's needed is more authority. And we have seen footage on the news of trash cans, vehicles, even schools being set on fire and young people facing off with police, some of them masked. And there are charges also that troublemakers from outside the schools have infiltrated the student movement in many places and turned it more violent.
4: So how violent has it become?
5: Well, yeah, 215 students have been injured since the beginning of the protests, some 6,000 arrested, though most have been let go. Those injuries were mostly accidents like running and falling, but others are blaming the escalation of violence on the police. And yesterday, there were two events that really shocked the public. A 15-year-old had his hand blown off by a tear gas canister that exploded. And experts say this is a special kind of tear gas that ejects plastic pieces, and it's used when the police are encircled. And according to a criminologist, Alan Bauer, who was on television, this type of tear gas is banned in other countries, but not in France. And another kid whose parents have been interviewed on TV got shot in the face up close by tear gas, and it shattered his teeth, and they're devastated, and they say he's asking, what did he do wrong? And these incidents and eight others since the beginning of the protests are being investigated by authorities who look at police abuse.
4: Now, what's happening next for the student movement?
5: Well, everyone is calling for calm from the right to the left. Today, there's massive student marches around the country, one in central Paris I'm going to go to, and unions are calling on their members to wear white armbands and march with the students to prevent violence. Far-left leader Jean-Luc Mélenchon accuses the police of the mayhem. Here he is speaking.
6: Il y a des idées de soi-disant, ils incarnent l'ordre.
5: They think they incarnate order, he says, but how is it order to beat people? I'm ashamed when I see this vision of my country, he said. These are young people, so of course they do stupid things, but they're just trying to be heard. You know, many people, though, blame Mélenchon and his far-left party, France Unbowed, for encouraging the students.
4: Have you spoken to any of those students?
5: I have. I went yesterday to the Lycée Turgot in central Paris, which was closed along with 500 other schools in the city. I met a group of 15-year-olds. They had blockaded their school with dozens of plastic trash cans and homemade barriers, as is their tradition. There were signs up saying things like, tear gas criminals, not minors. And I spoke with Emile Varstakim. Here he is. And we called his father, who gave permission for him to be on NPR.
7: The politicians, they're always trying to put money in the weapons, the army, and everything, but they don't invest in us. We are the future. They have to invest in us so that we can lead the country.

0: you know?
1: So anyway, these kids and others in well-off neighborhoods whose schools aren't so bad, they're still blockading. They're still out there protesting. They say in solidarity with students in the suburbs and rural areas where schools are in worse condition. There's a long history of student protest movements in France, and there's a lot of enthusiasm and solidarity for this one.
2: That's NPR's Eleanor Beardsley in Paris. Eleanor, thanks.
1: You're welcome.

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1: It's about 10 minutes before 8 now, and you're tuned to Morning Edition on 90.5 WKAR. Good morning. I'm Melissa Ingalls, sitting in for Mallory Begay. The latest news is coming up in 10 minutes. One story today, the U.S. Supreme Court won't hear a challenge from a Michigan woman appealing a school district's ban on shirts with the phrase, "Let's go, Brandon." The phrase is a coded reference to profanity aimed at then-President Joe Biden. The woman argued her son's First Amendment rights were violated when they were told to remove the sweatshirts in 2022. A lower court ruled the school can ban the shirts because of the phrase's veiled vulgarity. The woman's attorneys say the decision wrongly limits political speech. The school district argues that messages with lewd implications have no place in school. Stay with us. More news is on the way. In Capital Region weather today, sunny skies with a high near 68, increasing clouds tonight with a low around 54, and for Wednesday, mostly sunny and breezy with a high near 73. Well, coming up early next hour on Morning Edition, Maine Democrat Troy Jackson is trying to unseat Republican Senator Susan Collins, but that's no small task.
2: Jackson has been involved in Maine politics for two decades, but he's not a household name here.
1: Meanwhile, everyone knows the five-term incumbent, Collins. We'll get the latest on how that race is shaping up in about 25 minutes or so. And while we're talking politics, a reminder that WKAR is hosting a debate today between Michigan's 7th Congressional District candidates. The event, with Republican U.S. Representative Tom Barrett and Democratic challenger William Lawrence, will stream live at 11 a.m. on WKAR.org and News10Lansing.com.
0: This is Morning Edition from NPR News. I'm Amy Martinez in Culver City, California.
3: And I'm Leila Faldin in Portland, Maine, hosting from Maine Public. The midterms are exactly 28 days away. So starting today, we're reporting on the ground in states that will decide who has power in Washington. And one of the big questions I had coming into this reporting trip in Maine was something I kept hearing from political pundits. What is the Democratic Party going to do about its man problem?
4: Masculinity is a big issue. Young male voters, especially.
5: The Republicans put out a welcome mat for men.
6: What does masculinity look like in a Democratic Party?
3: One of the reasons President Trump won in 2024 was because the majority of men across the country cast their ballots for him. And the Democrats are still struggling with that appeal. In the midterm race here that could determine who controls the Senate, polls show that Republican incumbent candidate Susan Collins has the edge with men over her Democratic opponent Troy Jackson. So to get a sense of what some men are thinking, we got together with a group of fly fishermen for the last catch of the season.
7: How are you?
8: I'm Paul Guernsey.
9: I'm Connor Bergen.
10: Michael Moisen.
11: And I'm Ken Bollier.
12: Can't be without my hemostats in case I actually catch a fish here.
3: They're all part of Fly Fishing in Maine, a community with thousands of followers on Facebook. Ken Bollier runs the page and organized this trip. The 64-year-old recently retired, and fly fishing is his escape.
13: If you need to forget bad stuff, just go fly fishing because it all goes away. You're so focused on the water.
3: But forgetting bad stuff is getting harder to do. With rising gas prices, health care, groceries, Bollier says he's a Republican, but he's been disillusioned with his party for a while.
13: The U.S. is messed up.
14: Is that how you feel right
13: Yeah.
14: Now?
13: You know, my take now is all politicians are dirty. Trump making $2 billion in the last 2 years, that's not right, right? And I don't care, Susan Collins, you name them, they all have skeletons in their closets. They quickly learn how to play the game. So my point of view with this election is I'm all about change. And so I don't think Troy Jackson is the right guy, but I'm voting against Susan Collins.
3: Bollier spots a friend, Joel Anderson, returning from the lake. He hears us talking about politics and jumps in. He says he voted for Collins in the past, but now...
15: Never again.
3: Never again.
15: No way.
3: Why?
15: Because of all of her kowtowing to Trump and backing all of his programs.
3: And what was it about her in the past that you were like...
15: She seemed moderate. She seemed to be representing Maine pretty well. No longer is that the case. She's Republican. The Republican Party is just not holding Trump accountable for anything. And I'm tired of it.
3: Do you find that the Democrats represent you, your views?
15: I'm a little concerned about the Democratic Party right now, you know? They gave us a candidate who I'm not sure is getting enough backing from Democratic voters.
3: We say bye to Anderson.
7: Okay. Let's go fishing.
3: Let's go fishing. These guys are all different ages, all different politically, but they've arrived at the same conclusion. They love fly fishing, and they want change. That becomes even clearer as I walk down to the lake with Paul Guernsey. The 71-year-old is a retired writer and editor who describes himself as an independent-turned Democrat.
9: I think Troy's a good candidate, solid candidate. He's got a lot of policies that I agree with.
3: Like what?
9: He's got some of the same policies for helping working people. Also, it's important to remember that politics is a team sport.
3: Mm-hmm.
9: And for anybody who wants a change in Washington right now, he's the person to go for. You know, Susan Collins has done some good things for the state, but she's going to vote with President Trump well over 90% of the time.
3: He has a lot of opinions, and he likes arguing about them online.
9: It's kind of a sport for me, and, you know, being a writer, I've kind of got a black belt in the whole rhetoric thing, so I think Ken has seen some of my, you probably removed some of my posts, right? Yeah, there
3: really?
9: You go.
10: Yes.
3: Because there's no politics on the phone.
10: Yeah, we're a nonpartisan organization, right? We take no political views.
3: At the bottom of the hill, we finally see the water.
9: But you see how it's moving down there?
3: Yeah.
9: Trout and salmon like moving water, cold moving water.
3: Uh-huh.
9: And so that's where we're hoping they're going to be.
3: Michael Moisen is standing on the bank of the lake.
11: Hey, Michael.
16: Hi. I'm fixing an issue that I saw with my line and is now fixed.
3: Moisen is 44, and that's an age group the Democrats have struggled with among men. So I ask him about that.
16: I mean, I remember a fifth grade teacher telling me once, when you guys have to support us as boomers, I feel bad because there's going to be nothing left for you. And
3: does that how it feel? Is that how it feels?
16: It feels like there's a lot of money retention being kept very close, and I feel as though there's a very me mentality of my family or my well-being or my interest.
3: Nearby is Connor Bergen, the youngest of the group at 28. He's a ski patroller. We follow him into the water, find a good spot, and he casts his line.
17: You can't catch fish on top all the time, but when you can, it is the most fun you can have.
3: Connor loves his life, but he knows there are some things he can't have.
17: I live in a beautiful place. I work a fun job, which is skiing a lot and fishing and hunting a lot.
3: Yeah.
17: But do I ever dream of owning a house?
3: Yeah.
17: Probably not.
3: You don't dream of that?
17: Well, it's a little bit out of reach for areas around here. A lot of areas are getting gentrified. Housing market's going up. And my wages have stayed the same despite cost of living.
3: Have you made up your mind for the midterms?
17: Yeah, I'll be voting Democrat, absolutely. Which is not different from how I usually vote.
3: But he says this party that he votes for has never produced a candidate he actually sees himself in. They got a little closer with Graham Platner, an anti-establishment progressive that excited the Democratic base, only to be mired in scandal and forced out of the race over a sexual assault allegation this summer. He was replaced with Troy Jackson.
17: I wasn't terribly excited about the guy, no. But, I mean, just having anyone progressive to vote for is just huge for me.
3: Like, so did you feel like the Democrats didn't really have a candidate for you before Platner?
17: I would agree.
3: Eh. Or have there been other candidates you've been excited about?
17: There hasn't been really any other candidates I've been excited about.
3: He has no political home. In this lake, where all these men fish, the Republican, the Independent, the Democrat, and the Progressives told us similar things. The Democrats have not put forward a candidate that truly excites them. For the most part, they're voting against the other side. It's Morning Edition from NPR News. I'm Leila Fadel in Portland, Maine, hosting from Maine Public.
0: And I'm A. Martinez in Culver City, California.
1: It's 7:59. Another hour of Morning Edition is just ahead here on 90.5 WKAR. I'm Melissa Engel, sitting in for Mallory Begay, and the weather forecast today calling for sunny skies with a high near 68. Increasing clouds tonight with a low around 54. Sunny and breezy on Wednesday with a high near 73. 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
3: Good morning. Houthis took over new areas of Yemen last month and consolidated control of an oil shipping route. Now Saudi Arabia is pushing back. It's Morning Edition from NPR News. Maine is not just a battleground state for next month's election. It's also on the front lines of President Trump's immigration crackdown and where an ICE agent killed a man this summer. I'm Leila Fadel, reporting from Maine.
0: And I'm A. Martinez. Coming up, the mega merger of Paramount, Skydance, and Warner Brothers Discovery is set to become official today. And what we do know about the death of a woman in Siberia who worked at a plague research lab. It's Tuesday, October 6th. On this day in 1993, Michael Jordan retired from basketball for the first time. News is next.
18: Live from NPR News in Washington, I'm Korva Coleman. Election Day is just a month from today. There are a series of new polls suggesting Democratic candidates could hold a decided advantage going into the midterms. NPR's Domenico Montanaro cautions polls are not predictive, but the findings are interesting for both House and Senate races.
19: We can come up with some informed reasons for what might happen. First, we've seen the most movement in the Senate, with lots of races moving in Democrats' direction, and that's because of what look to be tight races in red states. So the Senate is within reach now for Democrats. It was highly unlikely at the beginning of this cycle, but it's not so far afield to say that Democrats are the clear favorites to win the House.
18: NPR's Domenico Montanaro reporting. Students, faculty, and others filled a Cornell University plaza last night. They are calling for justice for a former student who has alleged in a civil lawsuit she was gang-raped in 2024 at a fraternity party at the university. The woman alleges her complaint to Cornell campus police was not properly investigated. One of the speakers at last night's rally was Cornell student Sia Taylor. She says blame for the case is not just for the men who allegedly committed the rape.
20: Stop calling it the Cornell Seven. It's Cornell. The systems placed by this university and the state of New York have allowed sexual assault culture to thrive and for rape to go unpunished.
18: New York Governor Kathy Hochul, an ex officio member of Cornell University's Board of Trustees, has directed the state's attorney general, Letitia James, to investigate. A new poll out today shows Democrats have a nearly 2-to-1 edge over Republicans when it comes to voter trust on health care costs. And NPR's Selena Simmons-Duffin has more.
21: The cost of health care is weighing heavily on voters' minds, with the midterm elections just 1 month away. That's according to the new poll from KFF, a nonpartisan health research organization. KFF's Ashley Kurzinger says they polled 1,300 people in mid-September.
22: What we are seeing is that the Democratic Party has the advantage overall among all voters on which party voters trust to handle health care, but they also have the advantage among independent voters. And that's a really important voting block for midterm elections.
21: Kurzinger says Democrats had a 10-point advantage on health costs in April. Now that gap has doubled. 22% of voters trust Republicans on the issue, compared to 42% who trust Democrats. Selena Simmons-Duffin, NPR News, Washington.
18: This year's Nobel Prize in Physics has gone to Belgian physicist Francis Helsen. The Nobel Committee says he recognized ice at the South Pole could be used to track neutrinos. These have been seen in the distant universe as well. This is NPR.
1: For WKAR News, I'm Melissa Ingalls in for Mallory Begay. It's all hands on deck at WKAR this morning as we prepare to host the candidates for Michigan's 7th Congressional District for their first face-to-face debate. WKAR's lead politics reporter Andrew Roth will be covering the debate for us and tells us what he's looking out for.
2: Republican Congressman Tom Barrett and his Democratic challenger William Lawrence are campaigning on some similar issues, like regulating artificial intelligence and data centers. Their first face-to-face meeting is a chance for each candidate to set themselves apart from one another, highlighting differences in how far they each hope to go. But in a district containing both deeply Republican and deeply Democratic areas, each candidate will have to make inroads in counties they won't ultimately carry in November. That could incentivize the candidates to keep things civil and avoid flashy confrontations that could alienate some undecided or crossover voters. I'm Andrew Roth.
1: The debate will be live streamed at 11 a.m. today and will air tomorrow evening on WKAR-TV and WILX News 10 Lansing. The Michigan Department of Transportation says a portion of U.S. 127 in the Capital Region will be completely shut down today to allow workers to replace guardrails. Starting at 9:30 a.m. today, southbound U.S. 127 from the I-69 interchange to the Lake Lansing Road exit will be closed. MDOT says the highway is expected to reopen around noon. MDOT recommends affected drivers take exit 82A to eastbound I-69 before taking exit 94 to westbound Saginaw Highway, which will take drivers back to southbound U.S. 127. Newly signed Michigan laws are cracking down on gift card fraud. Colin Jackson has more.
4: Gift card fraud is when someone takes a gift card from a store's shelf, finds out the redemption information, then puts it back for it to be bought and activated. Once that happens, fraudsters can drain the cards before the unsuspecting purchaser can use them. The new laws classify that as organized retail crime, a felony. Drew Beardsley is with the Michigan Retailers Association. He says that makes sense.
5: By putting it under the umbrella of organized retail crime, especially when in Michigan we've got a unit that is solely dedicated to investigating and prosecuting organized retail crime, it just made sense to put it all under the same statutory framework.
4: The legislation received close to full support in the state legislature. I'm Colin Jackson in Lansing.
1: Michigan State University guard Jeremy Fears has been named the Big Ten Preseason Player of the Year. The fourth-year player was selected Monday by the conference's coaches and a media panel. Fears was a unanimous selection for the preseason all-conference team, along with Nebraska's Price Sanford. This is news from WKAR.
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1: In Capital Region weather today, sunny with a high near 68. Increasing clouds tonight with a low around 54.
3: It's Morning Edition from NPR News. I'm Leila Fadel in Portland, Maine, hosting from Maine Public.
0: And I'm A. Martinez in Culver City, California.
24: Saudi Arabia and its allied forces in Yemen say they've recaptured a port city from the Houthis that lies on a key oil shipping route.
3: It's part of a new Saudi offensive against the Iran-backed Houthis, who gained ground in Yemen just weeks ago and captured territory along the Red Sea.
24: NPR's Aya Batraoui is in Dubai. So tell us, what exactly did Saudi Arabia do?
25: Yeah, so the Saudi Air Force says 100 fighter jets carried out this new offensive called Operation Dawn of Yemen yesterday, striking hundreds of targets. And then by nightfall, Saudi-backed forces in Yemen said that they had entered the Red Sea port city of Mocha and pushed the Houthis out. The Houthis, however, deny any loss of territory. Now, this offensive comes around 3 weeks after the Houthis had swept into southwestern Yemen, capturing Mocha and islands in Bab al-Mandeb. That is the key Red Sea shipping route that Saudi Arabia had been using to export its oil, since the Strait of Hormuz to the east is blocked by Iran. Now, the Houthis have been targeting Saudi tankers in Bab al-Mandeb. They say that is in response to Saudi Arabia's blockade of Houthi areas and Houthi ports. But the Saudis say their blockade is to prevent Iran from transferring weapons to the Houthis. Now, this new Saudi offensive is basically an attempt to reverse the loss of territory in Yemen and regain that territory along the strait.
24: That port city, Mocha, that you mentioned, what kind of shape is it in?
25: So most residents had fled Moka when the Houthis swept into the city last month, and many of its hospitals had immediately shut down. And the UN says at least 180,000 people have been displaced overall in Yemen by this recent fighting. Now, we have spoken to aid workers who say women are giving birth in the open and people are sleeping under trees. And NPR reached several Yemenis in the governorate of Taiz, which Moka is a part of. One man confirmed to us yesterday that he fled an area that had been taken by the Houthis just yesterday that lies along a main road linking two Yemeni government strongholds. That's the city of Taiz and Aden to the south. They are now cut off from one another. I want you to have a listen to what a resident in Taiz city, Osama al-Sarahi, told NPR last night. So he says the Houthis have encircled the city of Taiz and that people can't flee because the road is now cut off. And he says a number of civilians were killed on the outskirts of the city by Houthi forces as they tried to advance. And he says Taiz is now facing a crisis of aid and fuel because it all came from Aden. So while you're seeing the Saudi-led forces make gains in Moka, you're seeing the Houthis make gains around Taiz.
24: Yeah, we're also hearing about the Houthis who have been attacking Saudi Arabia with missiles and drones.
25: Yeah, so the Houthis say that they have hit several Saudi Aramco oil sites in the past few days. We don't have confirmation of that, and Saudi Arabia is not commenting on specific attacks. The Houthis are, however, also targeting air bases in Saudi Arabia and airports, and the kingdom did say that Riyadh Airport was among two airports that were hit last night in Saudi Arabia. Now, to defend against these attacks, Saudi Arabia is getting some support from Britain and France. Yesterday, top ministers from Pakistan and Turkey also met in Saudi Arabia, and they confirmed that they're providing rapid military support now to the kingdom as part of the Mecca Agreement. That's the new defense pact that was signed by the three countries over the summer. And this pact really stems from President Trump's reluctance to get directly involved in another war in the Gulf. The U.S. has not agreed to Saudi Arabia's request for refueling support, but it is sharing intel on the Houthis.
24: That's NPR's Aya Batraoui in Dubai. Thank you very much.
25: Thanks, A.
24: For more on the fight over Red Sea shipping lanes, we've called up Ambassador Michael Ratney. He served as U.S. ambassador to Saudi Arabia during the Biden administration and is now a non-resident senior advisor with the Center for Strategic and International Studies. Ambassador, we are reaching you in the Saudi capital of Riyadh this morning. And Aya Batraoui just told us that the Houthis have been attacking Saudi Arabia, including the airport in Riyadh. How is all of this being felt where you are?
6: I mean, it's a funny thing because life here, I just got here a couple of days ago, looks perfectly normal to me. Although normal doesn't always include a very loud boom everyone heard last night near the airport, which is apparently a Houthi rocket getting intercepted, probably by Patriot interceptors, fortunately.
24: Okay, so to the eye at least, things don't look that bad.
6: No, not in Riyadh. Apparently in the southwest, in the area of Jizan and Najran, closer to the Yemeni border, the Houthis have been really kind of upping their attacks on airports, military infrastructure and so forth, and energy infrastructure as well.
24: Yeah, how have the Houthis been able to gain so much ground recently? I know for more than a decade, Saudi Arabia has led a coalition of nine countries against the Houthis. So how have they been able to do this?
6: So the Houthis get a lot of support from the Iranians, obviously, weapons, financial support and so forth. But they're also just a remarkably tenacious and resourceful group. They started basically as a tribal insurgency, and now they control large swaths of the country, including the capital. And they have been able to innovate, to develop weapons, to defy many, many efforts, U.S. efforts, Saudi efforts, to defeat them. And they still pose a significant threat, not just to the Saudis, but to shipping throughout the Red Sea.
24: You mentioned the Houthis depending on support from Tehran. If they didn't have that support, would they be able to do any of this?
6: So it's become sort of a symbiotic relationship. Once upon a time, they were a proxy of the Iranians, like Hezbollah or these militias in Iraq. They have an independent streak as well, and they've become quite resourceful and innovative. And it's sort of a two-way innovation now. The Iranians help them. They now, in some ways, help the Iranians. I think if the support was cut off completely, no financial support, no weapons flows, no advisors, they would have a harder time of it. But they have been just crazy tenacious.
24: One thing, Ambassador, because Saudi Arabia has one of the world's largest military budgets, so I think people are wondering, why has it been so difficult for them to defeat the Houthis?
6: So some of it's just the nature of the Houthis. They're not a conventional army in the sense that many militaries are trained and equipped to deal with. They started as an insurgency, and they still behave like one. They are sort of this region's Viet Cong, if you will. But also, you know, the Saudi military, the whole structure of it was built on partnership principles. principally with the United States. And I think this is a moment when they were hoping the United States would get involved in a more muscular way.
24: So about that, is it in the U.S.'s interest to join this latest offensive? Because we heard Saudi Arabia getting help from the U.K. and France, and they have that new defense agreement with Pakistan and Turkey. So what about the U.S.'s interest? Is it there for them to help them?
6: Yeah, clearly the calculation in Washington is it's not. And, you know, and on the one hand, I sort of understand a reluctance to what would seem to be opening another front in a war, just as seemingly the sort of central conflict with the Iranians is petering out. But that said, the Houthis aren't going anywhere. And if you think about it, it's not really just about Saudi or just about oil. Something like a quarter of global container traffic goes through the Red Sea, through the Bab el-Mandeb and up to the Suez Canal. And although the Houthis aren't targeting that now, they're sticking to targeting Saudi ships and Saudi infrastructure, leaving them in the control that they've had really, I think, poses a danger to global commerce in the long run. It's something that eventually, maybe not now, eventually we're going to have to deal with.
24: You recently wrote a piece titled, Is the U.S. Abandoning Saudi Arabia in its Moment of Need? So I'm going to throw the question that you posed back at you. Is it?
6: Well, we have had a partnership with Saudi Arabia for decades, not just arms sales, but training exercises. They're totally knitted into the CENTCOM planning process. That's the U.S. military command that deals with the Middle East. And all of it was geared towards being ready when they're attacked, to be a partner for them when they're attacked. And this is kind of full-on warfare at this point. Their enemies, not just the Iranians, but the Houthis, are striking them in a tenacious way. And I think their hope and expectation that was we were there to help them, and in many ways, we're not.
24: Michael Ratney served as a U.S. ambassador to Saudi Arabia during the Biden administration. Ambassador, thanks.
6: Anytime.
3: The 2026 midterms are exactly 4 weeks away. And starting today, each Tuesday this month, Morning Edition is reporting on the ground in pivotal states that will decide the balance of power in this country. One of the more consequential U.S. Senate races is happening here in Maine, which is why you'll be hearing from me throughout the show from across this state. The race everyone is watching is the Senate, where Republican incumbent Susan Collins is campaigning to hold on to her seat by defeating Democrat Troy Jackson. Maine Public's chief political correspondent Steve Missler joins me now here in Portland, Maine. Good morning, Steve.
8: Good to be with you.
3: It's good to see you in person. So much has happened in this race over the past year. Democrat Troy Jackson joined the contest pretty late, about 2 months ago. Jackson, of course, was nominated by the Maine Democratic Party after Graham Plattner withdrew because of a sexual assault allegation. What's the vibe been like here?
8: Yeah, I think exhaustion. We have an exhausted electorate, to be honest, between the nonstop ads, polling requests, and text messages. I just think voters have had enough. And this has been a long campaign that began more than a year ago when Plattner got into the race. So
3: yeah,
8: it's been a long year.
3: So the Democratic nominee, Troy Jackson, he's had a really compressed schedule to try and beat out a longtime incumbent. How's that going?
8: Yeah, it's been tough, not only in the logistical sense of having to hire staff, but also just getting his footing and presenting himself to voters. Jackson has been involved in Maine politics for two decades, but he's not a household name here. And that's meant introducing himself to voters while Republicans and affiliated groups race to define him via a withering blitz of advertising and mailers and that sort of thing.
3: Is there anything to glean from polls or other data about how close this race is?
8: Well, most of the polls have shown a statistical dead heat, regardless of who was leading. But there are signals in the surveys that seem meaningful. And one is that Senator Collins' central reelection message, that she's this influential force and brings federal dollars to Maine, is resonating. We've seen a couple of surveys in which voters believe Collins is better at bringing federal resources to the state. And that's basically her reelection argument in a nutshell. And at the same time, polls are showing that they want Democrats to control the Senate as a check against the president.
3: Now, you mentioned that Republican groups have been racing to define Jackson, but how are Democrats trying to erode Collins' support in the state?
8: Well, the primary message from Democrats is to link her as closely as possible to President Trump and to attack her image as an independent senator who bucks the party. Jackson likes to talk about the number of times she's voted with the president.
3: Maine Public's Steve Missler. Thank you, Steve.
8: Thank you.

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1: 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I'm Melissa Ingalls, sitting in for Mallory Begay. 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The debate will be moderated by Sherry Jones and David Andrews, along with Sophia Salaby and Colin Jackson on the panel. Stay tuned for the latest news headlines from NPR and WKAR coming up in just 10 minutes. And later this hour on Morning Edition, Paramount Skydance is closing on its acquisition of Warner Brothers Discovery today. This, alongside concerns about the new company's leaders and their ties to President Trump.
2: They are willing to use their money and power to censor the news, to tear down stories that they or the president don't like.
1: We'll hear more about what to expect from this massive merger in about 20 minutes. Here's our weather forecast today. Sunny skies with a high near 68. Increasing clouds tonight with a low around 54. And on Wednesday, mostly sunny and breezy with a high near 73. 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
1: This is Morning Edition from NPR News. I'm A. Martinez.
2: And I'm Leila Faldin in Portland, Maine, hosting from Maine Public. The midterm elections are 1 month away, and every week until then, my co-hosts and I will take you to people and places in battleground states that will determine the balance of power in this country. Today, we're in Maine, where immigration enforcement here is playing out in ways that echo other places in the country.
3: They're still disappearing a person a day.
2: A person a day?
3: Yeah. Yep.
2: At least that's how it feels to Amy Smith, the founder of Healthy Homeworks, describing the ICE presence in her neighborhood of Lewiston, north of Portland, with a large immigrant community. We meet her at her office where she pulls out a map.
4: This is our map for the work that we do.
2: Okay.
4: Which is basically we do.
2: She describes her work making homeownership attainable for residents here.
3: It's the intersection of the three poorest census tracts in the state. Heavy concentration of immigrants, highest concentration of children under five, very high lead poisoning levels.
2: Smith has lived in this former mill town for years. Today, she says the fear running through her city has never been so palpable, and that's most visible at a nearby daycare. These days, the daycare's curtains are always drawn. Inside, babies and toddlers are taking naps, giving us a chance to talk to staff.
5: Nice to meet you.
6: I'm
5: Layla. Nice to meet you, Layla.
6: Nice. How are you?
2: 19-year-old H helps run this daycare with her mom. They're asylum seekers from Angola. They ask us to use only their first initials because of how afraid they are of drawing ICE's attention. H says she's anxious every second she's outside the house.
5: You walk fast. You don't walk alone. And if there's a car following you or you think it's following you, that's when you start to panic.
2: Because it seems quiet outside.
5: It looks quiet because when it started, they started taking people out loud. It was a big mess. Mm-hmm. So they pretended like they stopped. If you're isolated, that's where they're going to take you.
2: Before the ICE surge started in January, the daycare had 32 kids. The parents are mostly immigrants. They got scared. They stopped coming. The daycare also shut down for a few weeks. But then many immigrants had to reemerge.
5: Because we have to work. We have bills. So now we go out. But you have to be alert.
2: Today, only 12 of the kids are back in their care. H and her mom say their family has done everything right, sought asylum, followed the rules. But one of H's siblings was detained by ICE.
7: How many people do you both know that have been detained?
5: Oh, too many. Too many to count.
2: By July, there was a 161% jump of arrests by ICE of people with no criminal records in Maine. That's compared to all of last year. Maine Public analyzed federal data the Deportation Data Project obtained. I ask H and her mom if they feel support from their neighbors. They say yes, from some who've brought them food, taken out their trash, helped with rent. But not everyone supports them. And I heard that in Lewiston and beyond. A woman screaming as she passes the front door of this daycare.
8: And this is daycare. And the people that run this daycare could kill them.
2: Another yelling out the window at an anti-ICE protest encampment in another city.
7: I see a silence.
8: ICE, baby!
7: Okay, you just heard somebody yelling out their window, ICE, ICE, baby, at these protesters.
2: Lewiston business owner Matthew Terry, who says ICE has made things better.
9: ICE made it known that they were coming to Lewiston, and the shootings stopped. Nothing, not a peep, nothing.
2: We head back toward Amy Smith's office, the Lewiston resident who's been helping her neighbors afford homes.
3: It just makes me so sad because the people who are here are working so hard to build a good life. And 3 years ago, they were thriving. And now they're not. These are not the worst of the worst. I don't know of anybody in Lewiston who's been apprehended who is actually a criminal.
2: The way ICE acts with what she sees as casual cruelty and the way that attitude is encouraged between neighbors, that's shaping Amy Smith's vote this year. She says she voted for the Senate Republican incumbent Susan Collins once, some 20 years ago.
3: But since then, have not been a supporter. I think for me, the biggest thing is to make sure that our federal government actually works for us. Mm-hmm. And that the money stops flowing to these ridiculous vanity projects. And there's no reason that we are at war right now. And so the short-sightedness and the rhetoric and the activities and the cuts, it's just disgusting.
2: But she's not only angry at the Republican Party and the president.
3: I completely blame the Democratic Party for Trump being in office again. The minute Biden got elected the first time, they had to figure out who was next. And they just didn't. They just didn't do it.
2: So she says she's watching her neighbors struggle, and she spends every day trying to protect them.
3: So it's really exhausting to be actually doing the hard work, right, for your neighbors, and watching people of privilege take pot shots all day, every day, without any actual facts.
2: Smith doesn't want what happened this summer in another city in Maine, Biddeford, to happen ever again, when ICE shot and killed a 25-year-old Colombian immigrant and father named Joan Sebastian Duran Guerrero during an attempted traffic stop on his way to work. The Department of Homeland Security told NPR that they never said he was the target of ICE agents that day. He leaves behind a 3-year-old daughter, Dulce, and his wife, Carolina Rojas Alvarez. I spoke with her recently at her lawyer's office.
7: What has life been like since that day?
5: Muy difícil.
6: Very difficult. Now I have to face everything alone. And it's even more painful to hear my little girl scream his name, saying, "Papa, where are you?" That's the most painful thing I've had to experience ever since his death, and that I can't bring him back to her.
2: Rojas Alvarez says she wants the man who killed her husband to be held accountable.
7: You have a 3-year-old daughter. I mean, what are you going to do now? What is your plan? Are you going to stay in Maine?
5: Por el momento, sí, mientras.
6: I will, while the investigation is ongoing. But not in the future. In other words, she's not going to study or make a life here.
2: The Trump administration's immigration enforcement has divided and galvanized voters in this country. For some, the heavy-handed approach is exactly what they want in immigration. For others, the months of detentions, deportations, and killings are a sign of just how much the country has strayed from its professed values. Those sentiments will go with them into the voting booth. This is NPR News.
10: 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I'm Melissa Ingalls, and the latest news headlines from NPR and WKAR are coming up next. In Capital Region weather today, sunny skies with a high near 68, increasing clouds tonight with a low around 54. On Wednesday, mostly sunny and breezy with a high near 73. And looking ahead to Thursday, sunny skies with a high near 65. 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
12: Live from NPR News in Washington, I'm Dave Mattingly. Saudi-backed forces in Yemen say they've captured a key port city from the Houthis. NPR's Aya Batraoui says this comes as the Iranian-backed rebels gain ground elsewhere in Yemen's south.
13: Yemenis reached by NPR say the southwestern city of Taiz is now encircled by the Houthis, cutting it off from the government stronghold of Aden. Here's Taiz resident Abdel Basit al-Maghribi. He says prices of fuel and aid have gone up in the city because the road to Aden is blocked, but that the situation inside Taiz is otherwise secured. But as the Houthis gained ground around Taiz, Saudi Arabia says 100 fighter jets were deployed in a new military offensive and that by nightfall, Yemeni government forces had retaken the port city of Mocha. The Houthis had captured Mocha last month, consolidating control of the Bab al-Mandab Red Sea shipping route. The Iran-backed Houthis say they attacked Saudi oil sites and airports in response. Saudi Arabia says Riyadh Airport and another smaller airport in the south were hit, causing damage. Ayah Boutraoui, NPR News, Dubai.
12: This year's Nobel Prize in Physics is being awarded to Francis Halsin. He's being honored for his research into tiny cosmic particles that offer clues to the evolution of the universe. They're known as neutrinos. Halsin is affiliated with the University of Wisconsin-Madison. The Nobel stems from his work at the Ice Cube Neutrino Observatory at the South Pole. This is NPR News.
10: For WKAR News, I'm Melissa Ingalls in for Mallory Begay. This could be a pivotal week in the races for Michigan's governor and an open U.S. Senate seat, as well as a mid-Michigan congressional race. The leading candidates in several races will appear in televised debates. Republican John James and Democrat Jocelyn Benson are scheduled to face off today in Grand Rapids. Also today, Michigan's 7th Congressional District debate featuring Republican U.S. Representative Tom Barrett and Democratic challenger William Lawrence will stream live at 11 a.m. on WKAR.org and News10Lansing.com. The recorded debate will be broadcast October 7th at 7 p.m. on WKAR-TV, WILX-TV, and Fox 47, as well as on WKAR radio stations. On Thursday, U.S. Senate candidates Democrat Abdul El-Sayed and Republican Mike Rogers will appear in a debate in Grand Rapids, and the leading Secretary of State candidates are scheduled to debate in Ann Arbor. That debate won't be televised, but it will stream online. Former President Barack Obama will be rallying support for Michigan Democratic candidates later this month. Steve Carmody reports.
14: Obama is scheduled to attend a rally in Detroit on Saturday, October 24th, with gubernatorial candidate Jocelyn Benson, U.S. Senate candidate Abdul El-Sayed, and other Democratic candidates. Michigan has multiple races that have drawn national attention, as well as nationally recognized political leaders. Before the August primary, U.S. Senate candidate Mike Rogers and gubernatorial candidate John James attended a rally with President Donald Trump, who endorsed them. I'm Steve Carmody.
10: Outside the White House Monday, Trump told reporters he has plans to make another trip to Michigan in, quote, about a week and a half ahead of the November 3rd election. In Capital Region weather for today, sunny skies with a high near 68, increasing clouds tonight with a low around 54.
15: President Trump wants his name on everything from battleships to airports. 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
2: It's Morning Edition from NPR News. I'm Leila Fadel in Portland, Maine, hosting from Maine Public.
1: And I'm Amy Martinez in Culver City, California. A new era in Hollywood is about to begin.
2: The deal to consolidate Paramount Skydance and Warner Brothers Discovery is expected to close today. The $111 billion merger faced public protests, but ultimately passed legal and regulatory challenges in the U.S. and in Europe.
1: NPR's Manalita El Barco joins us now from Los Angeles. Manalita, it is going to be one big, massive company. Who's in charge? What's in this company?
16: Yeah, so David Ellison will control this new media empire with help from his billionaire father, Larry Ellison, and investors from the Middle East. Their company, Skydance, combines two legendary film studios, both more than 100 years old, Paramount Pictures and Warner Brothers Pictures. Ellison also gets their streaming services like Paramount Plus and HBO Max. He gets MTV, Comedy Central, the Food Network, and two huge news outlets, CNN and CBS News. Ellison has defended the merger from critics worried about him having too much power over the media. This is Ellison on CNBC in March after outbidding Netflix.
17: This deal is basically, you know, it's pro-competitive, it's pro-consumer, it's good for the overall creative economy. We now have a library of 15,000 films, everything from Harry Potter to the DC Universe, Mission Impossible, Top Gun, The Godfather under one roof.
16: And that's not to mention popular TV shows the companies distribute, like Ted Lasso, The Daily Show, the Star Trek franchise, and all those Looney Tunes cartoons.
1: Now, when companies merge like this, sometimes changes occur, Manalita. What are some of those changes expected with this new company?
16: Yeah, well, Ellison already announced his co-CEO will be Enon Kreiz, the former head of Mattel. But Michael DeLuca and Pamela Abdi, the duo that headed Warner Brothers Pictures, are now out of the picture. Just last year at the Oscars, they celebrated their films Sinners and One Battle After Another. You know, the Writers Guild of America and 12 state attorneys general tried unsuccessfully to block this merger. And as part of the settlement, Ellison agreed that the combined studios will make 30 films a year for the next few years. But critics remain skeptical of that.
1: What have you heard, though, about changes in the TV news networks? So you mentioned CNN and CBS. So what have you heard about changes that maybe Skydance might make?
16: Well, there's been a lot of worry about what might happen to CNN with the Ellisons being allies to President Trump. I spoke to Jessica Gonzalez. She's the co-CEO of the nonprofit media advocacy organization Free Press. That's not to be confused with the media company Free Press, founded by Barry Weiss, the head of CBS News. Well, Gonzalez's group helped organize the Block the Merger coalition.
18: We're concerned about the Ellisons corrupting CNN. We're concerned about what the Ellisons have already done since taking over Paramount and CBS. They are willing to use their money and power to censor the news, to tear down stories that they or the president don't like. We deserve better than billionaire oligarchs controlling our media system.
16: Now, to get the deal passed, Ellison promised to set up an independent oversight board to protect CNN from political interference. Skydance says the current head of CNN, Mark Thompson, will remain. Barry Weiss will continue to head CBS News.
1: Okay, so what about people that watch these films and TV shows that are going to be under this big umbrella and the people who work on all these projects?
16: Well, people against the deal predict that viewers could soon have to pay more for streaming services. And they could have fewer choices. And they say layoffs are inevitable. Ellison comes into this with a huge amount of debt. And for now, workers at both companies will be starting the day a bit unsure about their futures at Skydance.
1: That's NPR's Manalita Del Barco, who covers the media industry for us from Los Angeles. Manalita, thanks.
16: Thank you.
2: Russian authorities are telling people to stay calm after a worker at an infectious disease institute in Siberia died. The cause of the illness that killed her is unknown, and that death has led people to speculate about the outbreak of the plague or another very infectious disease. Joining us to talk about where things stand is NPR's Russia correspondent Charles Maines in Moscow. Good morning, Charles.
19: Morning, Lena.
2: So what do we know about what happened?
19: Well, so one thing that's never been disputed, last Tuesday, a 28-year-old female lab worker at an anti-plague research institute in Siberia's Irkutsk region fell ill and died 2 days later. The cause of her death is where things get murky. The head of Russia's consumer health watchdog, a body called Rospotrebnadzor, was dispatched immediately to the area. That's some 2,500 miles from Moscow, and quickly declared this young woman had died from pneumonia of an unknown origin. A follow-on investigation by the agency found no pathogens in this lab worker's body were linked to her work with infectious diseases, nor was there any evidence of other employees that had gotten sick. And so authorities declared the epidemiological environment in the Irkutsk region stable, a position that's been backed by the Kremlin, so kind of case closed.
2: Is that what people there think, case closed?
19: Well, that's the problem. You know, these reassuring statements aren't doing much to calm the public. They're seeing, I want to stress, unconfirmed reports by local media that several hospitals have been placed under quarantine. Why? Well, the reports spoke of concerns about the spread of the pneumatic plague, a potentially deadly airborne disease that is among the areas of study at this Siberian laboratory. And transparency with the Russian government has long been an issue here. So when people see additional measures like videos on social media showing health workers workers wanding temperature gauges over passengers as they arrive on flights from Irkutsk to Moscow, you know, it sets off alarm bells, particularly after the experience of the COVID pandemic.
7: And what can you tell us about the institute itself, where the lab technician who died was working?
19: Well, for one, it's got a really long name, the Irkutsk Anti-Plague Research Institute of Siberia and the Far East. The institute itself dates back to the Stalinist period. It was founded by the Soviets in the 1930s to monitor strains of dangerous pathogens like anthrax, cholera, and the plague, the latter of which has rolled across Siberia through the millennia. But the institute's work has also been preventative. I mean, it's even partnered with specialists from the U.S., Europe, and China in recent years. So there's nothing here to suggest, at least based on its history, that this is some kind of military biolab or anything of that nature. But again, that hasn't stopped people from speculating.
7: What has the U.S. government said?
19: Well, President Trump has offered to help Russia with any containment efforts if need be. And Secretary of State Marco Rubio struck a similar tone, saying basically, let's wait and see.
20: Brad, so we're watching and monitoring it closely. Yeah, I don't think it's cause for alarm, but it is cause for focus and a cause to just keep an eye on it, and we're doing that.
21: What's the offensive this last weekend?
19: And just one final point, Layla. If by some chance this is the plague, it's worth keeping in mind this is not an unknown pathogen like we saw with COVID-19. In fact, just the opposite. Despite the plague's history and reputation for death, it killed half of Europe in the Middle Ages, after all. You know, the plague can be treated quite effectively today through containment measures and antibiotics if provided in time.
7: That's NPR's Charles Maines in Moscow. Thank you, Charles.
19: Thank you.

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1: It's October 6th, and this is your Michigan Minute. It has 73,000 acres of multicolored sandstone cliffs, beaches, sand dunes, waterfalls, inland lakes, wildlife, and is a destination for hundreds of thousands of visitors each year. And while Congress authorized it originally in 1966, today in 1972, the Pictured Rocks National Lakeshore in the Upper Peninsula became the first, so far, of only four national lakeshores, and is managed by the National Park Service. The streaks of color come from groundwater seeping through and interacting with various minerals in the rock face. Also today, Michigan's first bill to protect sexual orientation with civil rights was put forth in 1983 by a Michigan House Republican. James Dressel from Ottawa County put forth House Bill 5000, which, though defeated and would cause the three-term politician to lose re-election, was still a headline-making attempt at advancing gay rights. And that is your Michigan Minute.
2: Good morning, I'm Jody Knoll. As the days grow shorter and with the stress of events at home and around the world, I thought we could all use an infusion of positive, uplifting

0: 24. Wednesday, mostly sunny and breezy with a high near 73.
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3: This is Morning Edition from NPR News. I'm Leila Fadel.
4: And I'm A. Martinez. Hockey superstar Alexander Ovechkin will leave the NHL at the end of this season. The 41-year-old Russian's announcement comes exactly 21 years after his debut for the Washington Capitals. Now, Ovechkin would eventually break the all-time goal-scoring record set by Wayne Gretzky. Here's that moment on the Monumental Sports Network.
5: The chasing days are done! Alex Ovechkin is the greatest goal scorer in the history of the NHL.
4: The only one to score over 900 goals. For more about Ovechkin's career, we called up Barry Sverluga about that. He's a columnist for The Athletic. So, Barry, where would Ovechkin rank in the pantheon of great hockey players?
6: Well, certainly among goal scorers, he has no peer. He passed Gretzky in April 2025 at the age of 39. Lots of talk about what's his all-around game like. Was he as good as Gretzky as a passer? Certainly not. But he's right, an instant Hall of Famer and really a legend in Washington because he's played his whole career right here.
4: Yeah, and he might have a chance to pass Lemieux in total points, goals and assists, maybe ninth by the end of his career.
6: Yes, possible for sure. He's about to become the Capitals' all-time leader in assists. He's only four away from that. There's really no mark in terms of goal scoring that he doesn't have. He has 20, 30 goal seasons. That's more than anybody. 929 total goals. He's just been a machine for a career that spans back to a time when the league was coming out of a lockout and really needed stars, young stars. He and Pittsburgh's Sidney Crosby, the top two, to lift them out of into a new era.
4: Now, one thing that we found out lately is that Ovechkin supports Russian President Vladimir Putin, even appearing in a pro-Putin campaign ad, and that has led to some criticism in the U.S. Do you think this maybe rises above the typical disagreements about the role of politics in sports?
6: Well, it's interesting because actually Ovechkin's support of Putin has been overt for a long time, dating his Instagram avatar has long been a picture of him and Putin. He created a social media movement in 2017 ahead of the Russian presidential elections, a hashtag Team Putin or Putin Team. So this is really nothing new. What kind of makes it controversial headed into his last year was the fact that he appeared in an ad in September for Putin's Russia, United Russia Party. That kind of freshened up the news and brought some new criticism for an issue that he's really been very open about for years.
4: Now, the Capitals are supposed to be pretty good this season, Barry. You think his farewell tour, if there is going to be one, might be a distraction for the Caps?
6: You know, I think that's something that Ovechkin wrestled with. He doesn't really want to go into every rink for the last time and be handed a gold watch or a rocking chair or that kind of stuff. This team really does have the biggest goals. I mean, they won the Stanley Cup in 2018. That kind of cemented Ovechkin's legacy in the sport and in the town. This is probably their best roster since then. So it'll be interesting to see how they balance the individual honors and homages that he's going to get with what the team goals are, which is to win the whole thing.
4: Has he played for Russia recently, or is there maybe a chance he can play for Russia at one point?
6: I mean, Russia was not allowed in the Olympics last time around, so that was a big miss on his resume. He had played for them in 2006 and 2010 with no medals, disappointingly.
4: Ovechkin, Messi, they're all retiring. Barry Sverluga of The Athletic, thank you very much.
6: Appreciate you having me.
4: Bands will make her dance, dance. Bands will make her dance. This is Morning Edition from NPR.

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On the next 1A on 102.3 WKAR News Talk, California has already declared a state of emergency to prepare for the extreme weather effects of a super El Nino season that's already breaking records. Floods, droughts, heat waves, what to expect, and how communities are preparing. Plus, a look at the difficulties of modern dating. That's all next time on 1A from 10 to noon on 102.3 WKAR News Talk. In Capital Region weather today, sunny skies with a high near 68. Increasing clouds tonight with a low around 54. Mostly sunny and breezy for Wednesday with a high near 73. WKAR is hosting a debate today between Michigan's 7th Congressional District candidates. The event with Republican U.S. Representative Tom Barrett and Democratic challenger William Lawrence will stream live at 11 a.m. on WKAR.org and News10Lansing.com. The recorded debate will be broadcast October 7th at 7 p.m. on WKAR-TV, WILX-TV, and Fox 47, as well as on WKAR radio stations. The debate will be moderated by Sherry Jones and David Andrews, along with WKAR's Sophia Salaby and Colin Jackson on the panel. Also today, Republican John James and Democrat Jocelyn Benson are scheduled to have a debate in Grand Rapids.

0: More people these days are thinking college might not be worth it.
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0: From Marketplace in Washington, I'm Kimberly Adams. More Americans than ever are questioning the value of higher education. A new survey from Gallup finds that just 31% of adults in the U.S. think a college education is, quote, very important. That's the lowest since Gallup first started asking that question nearly 50 years ago. Marketplace's Stephanie Hughes looks at what's going on.
2: In the cauldron of ingredients that's led to this loss of trust in higher education, the cost of college is key. So are the loans people take out to cover that cost.
3: Everybody knows somebody who's drowning in debt.
2: Josh Weiner leads the Aspen Institute's College Excellence Program.
3: That difficulty repaying debt is shaping how people feel about the whole system.
2: Another ingredient, says Weiner, many recent college grads have struggled to find work, and their stories resonate with would-be students. Also, says Catherine Hill with the education nonprofit Ithaca SNR, higher ed hasn't worked out for a lot of people. There are more than 43 million adults in the U.S. who started college, may have taken on some debt, but never got a degree.
4: Those people haven't experienced the benefits of going on to higher education, and in many cases, it's probably made them worse off.
2: Top that off with a heavy dollop of worry about what AI is going to do to the labor market, and you end up with the current stew of uncertainty. That's tough for colleges, which are also seeing fewer international students and a dwindling number of young people.
4: I think schools are going to be very challenged in terms of net tuition revenue.
2: Hill says one potential source of new students are the old ones, those millions of people who started college but never finished. I'm Stephanie Hughes for Marketplace.
0: Let's do the numbers. Dow, S&P, and NASDAQ futures are up in the 0.4% to 0.5% range, with the Dow future up 263 points. The 10-year Treasury yield is down at 5.27%. Oil prices are also down this morning. Brent crude is down 2.8% at $97.59 a barrel.
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0: More than 2 million young people between the ages of 19 and 24 could lose Medicaid coverage in the next couple of years as new work requirements and more frequent eligibility checks phase in. That's according to a new report from the Urban Institute. This is in the 40 Medicaid expansion states, plus Washington, D.C., where low-income adults who don't have kids or a disability are currently able to get free or low-cost health coverage through the government. And it's despite the fact that nearly 90% of young adults should still be eligible to keep their insurance under the new rules. Marketplace's Samantha Fields has more.
5: A lot is changing soon for many people on Medicaid. In most states, starting January 1st, to keep their insurance, low-income adults will have to prove they're working or volunteering at least 80 hours a month, that they're in school at least half-time, or that they should be exempt from those requirements because they're a caregiver or too sick to work. And they'll have to submit that proof every 6 months, twice as often as they do now.
6: Just by virtue of people having to do more paperwork, you see these dramatic estimates of the number of people who will lose their coverage.
5: Leo Cuello at Georgetown Center for Children and Families says the risk is particularly high for young people.
6: First of all, they're more likely to have gig economy work, informal work arrangements.
5: Gig work tends to be hard for states to verify automatically, which means more paperwork more often.
6: They're more likely to be in school, which means that if a state doesn't have a good system for doing automatic data matches for school, again, they're going to have to do a lot of reporting to show that they're in school.
5: And many people in their late teens or early 20s are just new to all the admin required to get and keep insurance. Betsy Cliff at the University of Chicago says when you're that age, it's also common to move around a lot.
7: Because you haven't settled into a job or a place to live.
5: And she says that can be a barrier to keeping health coverage.
7: It's much easier to stay enrolled in Medicaid if your life is more stable. So if you keep the same address, if you keep the same income, if you keep the same phone number.
5: If you don't, you could miss the phone call or the letter telling you it's time to recertify. Jennifer Haley at the Urban Institute says all of this could lead to 2.3 million young adults losing Medicaid over the next couple of years.
8: Coverage is projected to fall among young adults in every state that has adopted the ACA Medicaid expansion.
5: How much it'll fall could vary a lot by state, according to Jennifer Tolbert at the health policy nonprofit KFF.
9: States do have options and can adopt policies that will help to mitigate any potential coverage losses.
5: One option they have, at least next year, that could make a big difference, she says, is to let people submit a letter saying, I drive 20 hours a week for Uber as proof of employment, instead of requiring official pay stubs. Nikita Singaretti at Fortuna Health says even better would be making it so that as many people as possible don't even have to submit paperwork every 6 months.
10: The number one thing is using data to automatically get people through the renewal process.
5: If a state can verify someone's employment or student status through a database, they'll just stay enrolled.
10: Number two is, of course, education, but education with navigation partners. So actually navigators that could guide people through the process.
5: And Leo Cuello at Georgetown says states need to make a point of getting the word out in places young people are likely to see it.
6: That means doing outreach campaigns that are not just, you know, in the newspaper, but also showing up on, you know, TikTok streams.
5: And he says it means giving people options for submitting whatever proof they need to submit.
6: So, for example, do I have to get a physical copy of my medical record, put it in an envelope, and mail it in?
5: Or can I take a screenshot of my record and text it in? The easier states can make it, Cuello says, the more likely young people are to keep their insurance. I'm Samantha Fields for Marketplace.
11: 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Our senior producer is Alex Schroeder. Our supervising senior producer is Meredith Gerritsen-Morby. And in Washington, I'm Kimberly Adams with the Marketplace Morning Report. 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
14: 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Good morning, my friends. I'm Jody Knoll. I've noticed a new concerning pattern while I'm driving, particularly first thing in the morning when I'm on my way to work. That is, drivers going through red lights. It happens to me almost on a daily basis. And I'm not talking about accelerating when the light turns yellow and just making it through. I've done that. I admit to that. But no, these idiots are going through solidly red lights. It happened to me twice on my 4 mile commute to campus this morning. Judy and I talked about it last night. She said they're either distracted or distraught, or both. So there are so many of us that are distracted and distraught these days, not just while driving, but as we live our day-to-day lives. In a minute, I'll have music to help you focus and I hope make you feel more hopeful and less distraught. Our forecast certainly provides some hope, so let's focus on that before we get to music. A mostly sunny day ahead with a high around 68. For tonight, increasing cloudiness with a low around 54. On Wednesday, mostly sunny, a high of 73. That's the warm day of the week. And for Thursday, sunny with temperature moderating a bit back to 65. It's partly cloudy and 41 in Flint, sunny and 43 in Jackson, partly cloudy and 42 degrees here in East Lansing. Well, let's begin with some of that uplifting music that I promised. This is the introduction from the Te Deum in D by Marc-Antoine Charpentier, organist William Kuhlman, and the Empire Brass.

Organist William Kuhlman and the Empire Brass played Introduction from the Te Deum in D by Marc-Antoine Charpentier. The Te Deum, an ancient hymn of praise, beginning with, in translation, the words, "We praise thee, O God." And we'll hear some Te Deums later, some choral Te Deums later in the morning. Going to move on to a festive mode in the next half hour, including the festive suite for strings by Baroque composer Georg Philipp Telemann in just a few minutes. But first, music by the 20th century American composer William Grant Still. In December of 1944, Still won the Cincinnati Symphony Orchestra's Jubilee Prize and a $1,000 war bond for best overture in a nationwide competition in celebration of the Cincinnati Symphony Orchestra's 50th anniversary. According to the Cincinnati Symphony's website, there were more than 39 American composers who submitted works. But the judges, Eugene Goossens, Pierre Monteau, and Deems Taylor, voted unanimously for Still, who is often referred to as the Dean of African American Composers. The best part is, unaware of the contestants' identities until after the prize-winning work was selected, the judges were thrilled that the winner happened to be one of the most distinguished American composers of the time, William Grant Still. Here is his prize-winning festive overture, the Royal Philharmonic, led by Arthur Bennett Lipkin.

0: Arthur Bennett Lipkin directed the Royal Philharmonic in the festive overture by William Grant Still, a prize-winning overture for the Jubilee of the Cincinnati Symphony Orchestra back in 1944. The time is 9:15, and in just a minute, some more festive music, this time by Baroque composer Georg Philipp Telemann.
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0: Oh, how I long for the return of Mr. Rogers, his wisdom and his kindness. Well, here is a festive suite for strings by Georg Philipp Telemann on WKAR-FM, violinist Linda Melstead, with the Northwest Chamber Orchestra of Seattle, directed by Alan Francis.

Violinist Linda Melstead, soloist with the Northwest Chamber Orchestra of Seattle, Alan Francis directing the Festive Suite in A Major for Strings by Georg Philipp Telemann. In just a minute, the symphonic poem Festive Sounds by Franz Liszt. This morning on WKAR.org, a live-streaming debate between Michigan's incumbent 7th Congressional Representative, Republican Tom Barrett, and challenger Democrat William Lawrence. This live debate will be moderated by WKAR's Sherry Jones and News 10's David Andrews, right here in the WKAR studios. The live stream debate starts at 11 a.m. and can be viewed at WKAR.org. Though if you still need a break from politics, we'll be bringing you classical music right here on 90.5 FM. Good morning, I'm Jody Knoll. It's 26 before 10 on this Tuesday, the 6th of October. Another beautiful fall day here in mid-Michigan, mostly sunny today with a high of 68. Increasing cloudiness tonight with a low of 54. I guess those clouds are going to help insulate us a bit, because when I got up this morning, it was 39 degrees. For Wednesday, mostly sunny with a high around 73. And for Thursday, sunny with a high of 65. It's mostly cloudy, 46 in Saginaw, partly cloudy, 48 in Battle Creek. Partly cloudy, 46 here in East Lansing. Franz Liszt composed his 7th symphonic poem called Festive Sounds in 1853. He intended those festive sounds to be a celebration of his wedding to the Princess of Sayn-Wittgenstein, but the marriage never took place. The Pope refused to grant her a divorce from her current husband. Think of that. Fortunately, the Pope spared the music. Instead of starting his own church like Henry VIII, Liszt simply left a legacy of this tone poem, Festive Sounds. And you'll hear hope and joy peek through times of adversity and sorrow in these Festive Sounds by Franz Liszt, the London Philharmonic, led by Bernard Haitink.

0: Bernard Haitink directed the London Philharmonic in the symphonic poem number 7, Festklänge, Festive Sounds by Franz Liszt. More festive music throughout the morning, including at around 10:25, Festive Song to Artists for Male Chorus and Brass by Felix Mendelssohn, and at 11 this morning, Czech composer Bedřich Smetana's Festive Symphony. In just a minute, we'll close this hour with music from the same CD we began, Baroque Music for Brass and Organ by another French Baroque composer, right after this.
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0: When I was programming this hour, I was looking for music of hope and optimism, some uplifting music during these distraught times, and began with music by the French Baroque composer Marc-Antoine Charpentier for brass and organ. And I'm going to conclude with music by one of his contemporaries, another French Baroque composer, André Campra. Another uplifting piece from this CD with the Empire Brass and organist William Kuhlman called Baroque Music for Brass and Organ. This is André Campra's Rigaudon from Idomeney.

Organist William Kuhlman and the Empire Brass played Rigaudon from Idomené by André Campra. Well, I feel a little bit like I'm a broken record this morning or stuck in a rut of French Baroque music, but we're going to hear music by another French composer, almost an exact contemporary of André Campra's, who lived from the 1660s to the 1740s, music by Jean-Ferry Rebel, his ballet The Elements, in just a moment, a piece that begins with some very dissonant music that almost sounds like it's music that could have been written in our time. From Michigan State University, this is 90.5 WKAR-FM and WKAR-FM HD1 East Lansing. Good morning, I'm Jody Knoll. Today's forecast, mostly sunny, a high around 68 degrees. Increasing clouds tonight, a low of 54. Wednesday, mostly sunny with a high of 73, the high warmest day of the week, and then for Thursday, sunny, a high of 65. It's sunny and 51 in Ann Arbor. Grand Rapids has mostly cloudy skies and 51. Here in East Lansing on the MSU campus, it's partly cloudy and 47 degrees. I'm going to hear a piece called Les Elements, or The Elements, by French Baroque composer Jean-Ferry Rebel next. William Carter writes the following about the ballet. The thunderous dissonance which opens The Elements is probably the most shocking and original single bar of music composed up to that time. How much more extraordinary to reflect that it was written by a 71-year-old pensioner whose music had been previously praised for its wisdom, taste, and tenderness, and its avoidance of the frightening and monstrous. Well, the opening that has that dissonance and that kind of frightening music is called chaos, kind of the beginning of the creation of these elements on Earth. Here is the ballet Les Elements, The Elements, by Jean-Ferry Rebel. Reinhard Gerbel directs Musica Antiqua of Cologne.

0: The ballet Les Elements, The Elements by Jean-Ferry Rebel. The Musica Antiqua Cologne was directed by Reinhard Gerbel on WKAR-FM. And if you can remember back to the beginning of that ballet where it started out with such angst and dissonance, that was the representation of chaos from The Elements. Quite amazing and almost unbelievable to think that that was written back in 1737. The rest of the ballet, much more traditional for its time. Well, we're going to return to a festive theme with Festive Song to Artists by Felix Mendelssohn in a minute.
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0: Next on WKAR-FM, a short cantata Felix Mendelssohn composed in 1846 as an entry to a German-Flemish song competition. It's called Festgesang an die Künstler, or Festive Song to Artists. It's for male chorus and 13 brass instruments, and it's performed here by the Turtle Creek Chorale and the Fort Worth Symphony Brass, led by Timothy Selig on 90.5 Classical.

Timothy Selig directed the Turtle Creek Chorale and Fort Worth Symphony Brass in Felix Mendelssohn's Festgesang an die Künstler, festive song to artists for male chorus and brass on WKAR-FM. More festive music, well, in just a moment, an overture by Weber, although it's not called festive, but the music is festive. But shortly after 11 this morning, we'll hear Bedřich Smetana's Festive Symphony from 1854, a piece written just 8 years after the Mendelssohn we just heard. Next, it's the overture to The Ruler of the Spirits by Carl Maria von Weber, Gustav Kuhn leading the Dresden State Orchestra.

0: Gustav Kuhn led the Dresden State Orchestra in Carl Maria von Weber's Overture to the Ruler of the Spirits. In just a minute, music by a rare female composer from 19th century Switzerland. We'll hear a sonata for piano by Caroline Boissier-Boutini right after this.
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0: In about a quarter of an hour, shortly after 11 this morning, the Festive Symphony from the mid-19th century by Czech composer Bedřich Smetana. Here's music next from the earlier part of the 19th century by a Swiss composer by the name of Caroline Boissier-Boutini, a composer whose style is kind of like in the classical style of Beethoven and Mozart. Here is Boissier-Boutini's Sonata for Piano No. 1, played by pianist Babette Dorn.

Pianist Babette Dorn played the Sonata No. 1 for Piano by the Swiss composer Caroline Boissier-Boutini. 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It's a minute past 11 o'clock now, and this morning, a live-streamed debate between Michigan's incumbent 7th Congressional Representative, Republican Tom Barrett, and challenger Democrat William Lawrence is just getting underway. It's moderated by WKAR's Sherry Jones and News 10 Lansing's David Andrews, right here in the WKAR studios. That live-stream debate began just a minute or so ago and can be viewed at WKAR.org. Good morning, I'm Jody Knoll. The festive symphony by Bedrick Smetana is on the way in just a moment. First, a look at our weather forecast for today. Mostly sunny, a high of 68. Tonight, increasing cloudiness, a low of 54. For Wednesday, mostly sunny, a high of 73. And for Thursday, sunny, with the temperature moderating back to the mid-60s. In Mount Pleasant, it's 50 degrees, Marshall has 56, and here in East Lansing, it's mostly sunny and 51 degrees. Bedrick Smetana wrote his festive symphony as a gift for the planned wedding of Emperor Franz Joseph and Princess Elizabeth of Bavaria. He was hoping to gain some brownie points from the imperial court. Unfortunately, the dedication wasn't accepted by the emperor. The symphony is not performed very often because of its extensive use of the Austrian Emperor's hymn, which, of course, was badly tarnished during World War II when Hitler usurped it for his own use. However, it remains a beautiful melody with a long history before Hitler got his dirty hands on it. And the symphony is lovely. Here is the festive symphony from 1854 by Bedrick Smetana, the Czech Philharmonic led by Zdeněk Košler.

0: Zdeněk Kuchler directed the Czech Philharmonic in Bedřich Smetana's Festive Symphony in E Major. More festive music in a minute when we hear Haydn's setting of the festive ancient hymn, the Te Deum, We Praise Thee, O God. On the next Great Lakes Concerts, we'll hear a string quartet by Amy Beach and the music hall suite by Joseph Horovitz from Baroque on Beaver. And the Ann Arbor Symphony plays the concluding three movements of the Shostakovich Symphony No. 10. 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
0: A trumpet concerto by the Baroque composer Johann Baptist Georg Neruda in about 10 minutes. But first, a setting of the Te Deum, an ancient Christian hymn of praise and thanksgiving that dates back to somewhere around the 4th century. It begins with the words Te Deum Laudamus, We praise thee, O God. Here is Haydn's setting of the Te Deum. This is in C major for chorus and orchestra, the Monteverdi Choir and the English Baroque Soloists, directed by John Elliott Gardner.

The Monteverdi Choir and the English Baroque Soloists were directed by John Elliott Gardiner in Franz Joseph Haydn's setting of the ancient hymn, the Te Deum, We Praise Thee, O God. A trumpet concerto by Baroque composer Johann Baptist Georg Neruda, right after this. I hope you'll join Gene Parker and Linda Kernahan for that edition of Community Classical, either Friday afternoon at 3 o'clock or Saturday afternoon at 4. News is about 14 minutes away at 12:01, and until then, music by the Baroque composer Johann Baptist Georg Neruda on WKAR-FM. His trumpet concerto in E-flat with trumpeter Wolfgang Bosch and the German Bach soloists Helmut Wintermann directing.

0: Trumpeter Wolfgang Bosch and the German Bach soloists, directed by Helmut Wintermann in the Trumpet Concerto in E-flat by Johann Baptist Georg Neruda. This is Michigan State University Radio 90.5 WKAR-FM and WKAR-FM HD1, East Lansing, NPR and Classical Music. Good afternoon, I'm Jody Knoll. We'll have a news update next, and following news at 12:07, the Festival March Towards a New Life by Yosef Suk. First, this news.
1: Live from NPR News, I'm Lakshmi Singh. President Trump says he and his super PAC will begin paying for television ads that have been taxpayer-funded up to now. NPR's Frank Ordonia says the ads have prompted pushback from Democrats.
2: President Trump announced the new plan amid ongoing backlash over the publicly funded spots running ahead of the midterms. Trump defended the ads via his social media page, arguing that it was standard practice and that he was promoting the USA and, quote, paying for them with USA money. But critics say the pro-Trump ads are blatantly partisan and use Republican talking points. Trump says that he and his political action committee are taking over payment of the ads. Franco Ordonez, NPR News.
1: A U.S. defense official not authorized to speak publicly confirms with NPR that credible threats of Iranian-inspired attacks led the U.S. to move bombers from a British airbase. The U.S. withdrew all 12 B-1 Air Force bombers Sunday. And according to the official, the abrupt move was out of concern of some kind of attack, including the possible use of drones. Massive student protest marches are being held in Paris and other French cities today. The movement for better conditions in high schools is now in its second week. NPR's Eleanor Beardsley was with the protesters as they gathered in Paris.
3: They're all singing the Marseillaise. The students have climbed up the République statue and they're singing in unison with their signs right ahead of their march today. Tens of thousands of students are gathering here in Place de la République. They say that this is the strongest student movement in decades. They're even comparing it to May 1968, which brought down the government of President Charles de Gaulle.
1: NPR's Eleanor Beardsley reporting. Israel's defense minister says its military is on high alert ahead of the three-year anniversary of the October 7th Hamas-led attack. That's as a ceasefire has been declared in Gaza for nearly a year, despite ongoing Israeli strikes. Here's NPR's Kat Lonsdorf.
4: Israeli Defense Minister Israel Katz put out a warning ahead of the October 7th anniversary, saying that Israeli intelligence indicated that Hamas is planning to carry out attacks against Israeli forces in Gaza. He said that if such attacks occur, quote, Hamas and the population of Gaza will pay a heavy price beyond proportion. The statement comes just a day after Katz claimed Israel still intends to, quote, eliminate 2,000 members of Hamas who carried out the October 7th assault. It's been nearly a year since a ceasefire was declared in Gaza, which has still seen near daily deadly Israeli strikes on Palestinians. Israeli Prime Minister Benjamin Netanyahu has vowed to continue targeting anyone involved in the 2023 attack. Kat Lonsdorf, NPR News, Tel Aviv.
1: From Washington, this is NPR News.
5: For WKAR News, I'm Ellery Begay. U.S. House candidates Republican Representative Tom Barrett and Democratic climate activist William Lawrence are wrapping up their first debate at WKAR Studios in East Lansing. It's the first time the two have met on the debate stage. The candidates talked about health care, data centers, the Iran war, and affordability. Barrett claimed gas prices and other affordability issues will resolve when the war ends.
6: As we wind down the war in Iran, we all know that fuel costs will come down and the rest of the economy will recover as well.
5: Meanwhile, Lawrence said costs won't recover until tariffs are controlled.
7: And whether you're a worker, a business owner, an investor, or a consumer, you know that the business conditions have been so erratic because the president wakes up in the morning and he decides what the tariff rate ought to be based on his mood that morning.
5: The debate is now available at WKAR.org. The WKAR news team will bring you coverage of the event throughout the day. The debate will be rebroadcast on WKAR-TV and WILX News 10 Lansing at 7 p.m. Wednesday. Newly signed Michigan laws are cracking down on gift card fraud. Colin Jackson has more.
8: Gift card fraud is when someone takes a gift card from a store's shelf, finds out the redemption information, then puts it back for it to be bought and activated. Once that happens, fraudsters can drain the cards before the unsuspecting purchaser can use them. The new laws classify that as organized retail crime, a felony. Drew Beardsley is with the Michigan Retailers Association. He says that makes sense.
9: By putting it under the umbrella of organized retail crime, especially when in Michigan we've got a unit that is solely dedicated to investigating and prosecuting organized retail crime, it just made sense to put it all under the same statutory framework.
8: The legislation received close to full support in the state legislature. I'm Colin Jackson.
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0: Six and a half minutes past 12 noon now on this Tuesday, the 6th of October, and you're listening to WKAR 90.5 Classical, Michigan State University Radio. Good afternoon. I'm Jody Knoll. I began my program at 9 o'clock, and particularly in the first hour, had a lot of kind of festive and upbeat music in an attempt to help us all during these distressing and stressful times. And I'm going to do the same this hour, beginning with the Festival March Towards a New Life by the Czech composer Josef Suk. Interestingly, it was submitted for a competition, an arts competition, at the Los Angeles Olympics back in 1932, when they had such things, and it won a silver medal. Here's the Festival March Towards a New Life by Josef Suk, the Boston Pops, led by John Williams.

John Williams directed the Boston Pops Orchestra in Yosef Suk's Festival March Towards a New Life, written in 1914. A piece called From Age to Age for Brass and Organ by Chris Hazel on the way in just a couple of minutes. But first, music by Prince Albert, Queen Victoria's prince consort, her husband. It's well known that he was a champion of the arts, but did you know he composed classical music? Here is a lovely, simple but uplifting setting of Psalm 100, Jubilate for chorus and organ by Prince Albert, the choir of the Chapel Royal of the Tower of London, and organist Andrew Davis, led by John Williams.

0: Jubilate for chorus and organ by Prince Albert, Prince Consort of Queen Victoria of the United Kingdom, a setting there of Psalm 100 in a performance by the choir of the Chapel Royal of the Tower of London and organist Andrew Davis, led by John Williams. The pipe organ plays a big role in our next piece as well, a piece by Chris Hazel called From Age to Age.
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0: Music next by the contemporary British composer and organist Chris Hazel. He has written a lot of arrangements for the Philip Jones Brass Ensemble and is also a church organist. And this piece for brass and organ is somewhat focused on different representations of church music over the centuries, beginning with Renaissance dance, complete with a tambourine, then romance, which is a tribute to Victorian sacred music, and then the final movement, toccata. The piece has a theme that is threaded through the entire piece, though it doesn't really come out till the final movement, and that is the hymn, O God, Our Help in Ages Past. Here are the Denver Brass and organist Joseph Galima, directed by Lowell Graham, in the suite From Age to Age by Chris Hazel.

The Denver Brass and organist Joseph Galima, led by Lowell Graham in From Age to Age by the contemporary British composer Chris Hazel. You may have heard the hymn tune for O God, Our Help in Ages Past woven throughout that piece, particularly revealed in the final movement. Well, our next piece of music also has hints of O God, Our Help in Ages Past in it, here on WKAR-FM, and that is the Prelude and Fugue in E-flat, the St. Anne by Bach. The nickname comes from the fugue section, which earned the nickname St. Anne because its opening closely resembles William Croft's beautiful 1708 hymn tune, St. Anne, which is the tune for O God, Our Help in Ages Past. Here is the Prelude and Fugue in E-flat, the St. Anne by Bach, as orchestrated by Schoenberg and performed by the Houston Symphony Orchestra, Christoph Eschenbach directing.

0: Christoph Eschenbach directed the Houston Symphony Orchestra in the Prelude and Fugue in E-flat, the Saint Anne by J.S. Bach, as orchestrated by Arnold Schoenberg.
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0: Jamie Paisley will be in at 1 o'clock, and until then, the Detroit Symphony is directed by Paul Perret in the Festival Polonaise by Emmanuel Chabrier.

0: A recording from November of 1960 on the Mercury Living Presence label, the Detroit Symphony Orchestra led by Paul Perret and the Fête Polonaise, Festival Polonaise from the opera The King in Spite of Himself by Emmanuel Chabrier. Mostly sunny today, a high of 68, increasing cloudiness tonight, a low of 54. Wednesday, mostly sunny, high of 73. 63 in Flint, Jackson reporting 65 degrees, and here in East Lansing it's partly cloudy and 66 degrees. I'm Jody Knoll. I'm going to turn things over now to Jamie Paisley. Hi, Jamie.
1: Oh, hello there indeed. Let's get right into, I think, a bit of music for this Tuesday afternoon. It is the London Gabriel Brass Ensemble. Christopher Larkin will direct them. And on the organ, it's Christopher Bowers Broadbent. And, well, continuing, I suppose, that bit of regalness and maybe not king in spite of himself, but an emperor in spite of everybody else in this case. The March Triumphant for the Centenary of Napoleon I, as written by Louis Vierne, is our first piece in this 1 o'clock hour.

as performed by the longest established brass group of Britain, as they label themselves. And I know that sounds all grand, but just means that they were built and kind of created in 1963. That was the London Gabrielli Brass Ensemble, which has its origins from three Royal College of Music trombonists getting together for trying to find brass music of Gabrielli and turning into other realms as well. That ensemble led by Christopher Larkin in that recording with Christopher Bauer's Broadbent on organ. And music for the century celebration of Napoleon I, the Marche Triomphale by Louis Vierne. And although Napoleon may not be heroica, perhaps, if you're Beethoven, scratch that one off. It is the heroic Polonaise, number 6 by Chopin next, played by Olga Kern.

0: The Heroic Polonaise by Frédéric Chopin. For that, opus number 53 in A-flat, Olga Kern on piano, although part of me will always also associate that piece with Oliver Cromwell, thanks to Monty Python and one of their comedy discs. But that is a separate story. I'm Jamie Paisley in just a moment. Well, it is music recorded at the Cook Recital Hall here in East Lansing. 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
1: 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I'm Amanda Sewell. 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
0: And for vocal folks such as I think that's going to be a very fun episode indeed. The Greg Smith singers, certainly famous, to be sure. Let's continue on with our mid-Michigan weather. Today it'll be mostly sunny with a high down to around 67 degrees, a little bit lower than expected. For our overnight, some clouds coming in and a low down to 54. And for Wednesday midweek, mostly sunny with a high of 73. And that's our high water mark. After 73 Wednesday, the high Thursday, 65 degrees. But still some sunny skies. Currently in Ann Arbor, it's 65. Grand Rapids has 65. While currently East Lansing, we're at 66 degrees. As we continue on in a local performance, as recorded at the Cook Recital Hall in East Lansing, February of 2022, it is the violinist Yvonne Lam and Chenyu Huang on harp, with this folk suite written by Chia Yu Xu on 90.5 Classical.

As recorded back in February 1st, in fact, of 2022, part of a Lunar New Year celebration concert at the Cook Recital Hall in the music building of MSU and the College of Music. That was Yvonne Lam on violin and Chen Yu Huang on harp with that folk suite by Chen Yu Shu on 90.5 Classical. To continue, A Partita for Winds by David Moritz Michael, Germanic/Pennsylvanian composer, and played by the Pacific Classical Winds.

from Germanic and Pennsylvanian composer, came to America in kind of the classical era and found an enclave of his folks, the Moravians in Pennsylvania, still have a Moravian enclave as well, a little bit adjacent to the Amish, as I know that very well. I'm from that area. Well, that was from the composer, Devin Morris Michael, his Partita number 13 for Winds, played by the Pacific Classical Winds. Still to come, Frederica von Stade sings The Hymn to the Moon by Dvorak. That'll be after Alvaro Cossutto and the Algarve Orchestra plays this Sinfonia in B-flat by Carlos Cesas.

0: slightly Anglicanizing it as Carlos Cejas, but perhaps Carlos Cejas might be a bit more appropriate for this Hispanic Heritage Month. That performance of the Sinfonia in B-flat with the Alvaro Cossutto and the Algarve Orchestra on 90.5 Classical. When we return, Something for the Moon.
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0: A half minute past 1:46 on this Tuesday afternoon. I'm Jamie Paisley, where today it'll be mostly sunny with a high of around 67. Some clouds rolling in tonight and lows down to 54. Tomorrow, the high temperature, 73, and that is the high temperature for the week as well. Mostly sunny skies Wednesday. Sunny also Thursday, but dropping almost 10 degrees to a high of 65 again, a bit like now right here in mid-Michigan. But that is for our Thursday. Currently in Hastings, it's 66. Howell has 66, and currently in East Lansing, 66 as well. Now, last month, I kind of did my rave and tour and recollection about my very first trip up north. And one of my big regrets is, one, well, the weather wasn't great, so I didn't get the Pictured Rocks boat tour on either of the days that we tried to reserve some time for it. Sadly, weather did not cooperate. But I did not think about, and I should have, that there was going to be a full moon during a time when we were going to be near a dark sky park. And so we're camping in our tent just a bit

Dvorak's Hymn to the Moon from Rosalka, as sung by mezzo Frederica von Stade with the Boston Symphony Orchestra under Seiji Ozawa. For our final piece of this hour, we'll turn to Benjamin Britten and his overture, The Building of the House, opus number 79 from 1967. Sir Simon Rattle leads the City of Birmingham Symphony Orchestra, and chorus.

From Benjamin Britten, The Building of the House Overture, with the City of Birmingham Chorus and Orchestra under Sir Simon Rattle. From Michigan State University, this is 90.5 WKAR-FM and WKAR-FM HD1 East Lansing, NPR and Classical Music, which later on this hour, a performance of one of the bread and butter pieces for the Haydn cello repertoire, and I think L cello repertoire, to be honest. Plus a performance on this Hispanic Heritage Month, the Simon Bolivar Youth Orchestra of Venezuela plays Manuel de Falla's three-cornered hat later. We'll start things off with Juan Batista Cabanilles, this Courante Italiana, with Hesperian 21 led by their founder on the Viol da Gamba, Jordi Savall.

And while, when it comes to, well, conjugation of this instrument, he is playing the viol da gamba, Jordi Savall we're speaking of, who founded Hesperian 21, the larger ensemble, he is not a viola da gambist. Instead, much like attorneys general, or the way that that's constructed, it is violist da gamba, Jordi Savall there. We heard a performance by that ensemble of Cabanilla's Courante Italiana, starting off this 2 o'clock hour, as we'll continue with a soliloquy at Cold Mountain Temple, the music of Xu Zhenming, with the China National Symphony Orchestra under Li Shenkao.

0: with Li Shinkao and the China National Symphony Orchestra, the music of Xu Zhenming there, Soliloquy at Cold Mountain Temple.
1: Decision 2026, Michigan's 7th Congressional District Debate, co-produced by WKAR and News 10 Lansing, airs Wednesday, October 7th at 7 p.m. Republican Congressman Tom Barrett faces Democratic nominee William Lawrence in the debate. You can watch Wednesday, October 7th at 7 p.m. on WKAR TV 23.1 and listen on WKAR 90.5 and 102.3 FM.
0: And mostly sunny today with a high of 67. Clouds coming in with lows down to 54 tonight, but then back to the mid-70s almost for Wednesday, highs of 73 under mostly sunny skies. But then we drop almost 10 degrees for Thursday. Sunny skies, yes, but a high only 65 degrees. Well, an older vehicle may no longer fit your life, but it can still support music that you value and also feed in that local connection. Yes, it's debate and decision 2026. And we hosted that debate earlier today, which, by the way, yes, you can catch that broadcast tomorrow. But if you want to see the stream of it, it is archived at our YouTube page of WKAR and see that debate between Barrett and Lawrence. That is available right now ahead of tomorrow's broadcast that we'll have. But that's what your contribution does. And including if you donate a car or truck or boat or a RV to help WKR and help bring listeners performances by local ensembles and those local debates too. Vehicles either way can be running or not, but we'll still take that for free and still powering something new. So if you're trying to maybe get rid of that car that's, you know, it's just going to be taking up snow space in the next couple of months and make it a little bit more rusted afterwards, well, you can do some good by making that contribution. Visit wkr.careasy.org for more information on how to get that car off of that lawn for helping support public media. Again, wkr.careasy.org. And thanks. Well, let's continue on with music of Manuel de Falla, this suite from the Three-Cornered Hat. And on this Hispanic Heritage Month, the Youth Orchestra, Simón Bolívar Youth Orchestra of Venezuela, is under Eduardo Mata.

0: the ensemble that gave us the Dude, Gustavo Dudamel as well, the Simón Bolívar Youth Orchestra of Venezuela under Eduardo Mata there, and the suite from The Three-Cornered Hat by Manuel de Falla.
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0: Well, mostly sunny today in mid-Michigan with a high of 67, some clouds rolling in and lows down to 54 overnight, but mostly sunny our Wednesday midweek and a high up to 73, but then we're back down to a high of just 65 Thursday, despite the sunny skies. Still a little bit cooler for Thursday. Well, for our final piece, it is one of those bread-and-butter works for cello repertoire. There are two concerti that Haydn wrote. This is the number one in C major, cello concerto. And in this recording, the English Chamber Orchestra under Sir Andrew Davis, but on cello, it is Matt Heimowitz.

0: featuring Matt Heimovitz on cello with the English Chamber Orchestra under Sir Andrew Davis, the Cello Concerto No. 1 in C by Haydn. From Michigan State University, this is 90.5 WKAR-FM and WKAR-FM HD1 East Lansing, where it's 3:01.
1: Live from NPR News, I'm Lakshmi Singh. Cornell University has named a former leader of the Justice Department to head an independent investigation into how the New York school handles reports of sexual assault. NPR's Jacqueline Diaz reports that includes the school's response to a woman who alleges she was gang-raped at Cornell 2 years ago.
2: Former acting U.S. Attorney General Sally Yates will lead the internal review into how Cornell responded when the now former student reported being drugged and repeatedly raped at a fraternity on campus. Yates was picked by a newly formed special committee of the Cornell University Board of Trustees. She will also examine the school's policies on how it prevents and responds to sexual harassment, assault, and other misconduct on campus. This all comes after a former student filed a lawsuit against the school last month. The student, who goes by Jane Doe, alleges failings in how Cornell administrators handled her case. Yates's probe is separate from a reopening of the criminal case, which is being led by New York AG Letitia James. Jacqueline Diaz, NPR News.
1: Well, with the midterms less than a month away now, a new study warns of polls that use artificial intelligence to answer for people. NPR's Windsor Johnson reports the technology can confuse stereotypes with what Americans actually think.
3: Researchers at the Pew Research Center gave an AI model profiles of real survey participants and asked it to answer for them. One striking miss involved soccer. The model predicted 97% of Hispanic adults would follow the World Cup. Among actual respondents, just 43% said they would. Aaron Smith leads Pew's Data Labs team.
4: There were clearly instances where the model was leaning on stereotypes or beliefs that might be common within a particular group, but are certainly not ubiquitous.
3: Smith says checking a poll's methodology, including whether researchers actually talk to people and how they chose them, is crucial. Windsor Johnston, NPR News.
1: Saudi Arabia says two airports were hit in the latest conflict with Yemen's Houthi rebels, fighters backed by an Iranian government that has been at war with the U.S. and Israel for more than 7 months. NPR's Aya Batraoui says the Saudi kingdom is enlisting allied support.
5: By nightfall, Saudi-backed forces in Yemen said that they had entered the Red Sea port city of Mocha and pushed the Houthis out. The Houthis, however, deny any loss of territory. Now, this offensive comes around 3 weeks after the Houthis had swept into southwestern Yemen, capturing Mocha and islands in Bab al-Mandeb. That is the key Red Sea shipping route that Saudi Arabia had been using to export its oil, since the Strait of Hormuz to the east is blocked by Iran.
1: That's NPR's Aya Batraoui reporting. From Washington, this is NPR News.
6: For WKAR News, I'm Melissa Ingalls in for Sophia Salaby. With a month to go before Election Day, candidates in one of the most competitive U.S. House races in the country are laying out their priorities on the Iran war, affordability, and immigration. Today, Congressman Tom Barrett and Democrat William Lawrence debated at WKAR Studios for the first time. Speaking on data centers, Barrett, who is seeking a second term serving Michigan's 7th Congressional District, said new developments should be up to locals.
7: I've been very, very clear. It is my position and my firm position that local residents have to have the ultimate decision about whether or not to have a data center built in their community.
6: Lawrence, a climate organizer, claimed Barrett had only just turned his attention toward data centers.
8: He did a complete 180 on this issue. And over the last, 6 weeks, you've seen him scrambling to try to catch up. But I didn't see him there in Lyon Township or Howell Township or Mason or Lansing or in other townships fighting against data centers over the last year.
6: The full debate is available on our website, and a recording of the debate will air on WKAR-TV Wednesday night at 7. In addition to today's debate at WKAR Studios, there are other televised debates this week, including the Republican and Democratic candidates for Michigan governor and U.S. Senate. Democrat Jocelyn Benson and Republican John James will lay out their different visions for Michigan's future tonight in Grand Rapids. Benson is currently Michigan's Secretary of State and was formerly the Dean of Wayne State University Law School. James is a U.S. representative who served in the U.S. Army and ran his family's business. On Thursday, Republican Republican Mike Rogers and Democrat Abdul El-Sayed will hold their own debate in Grand Rapids. There is less than 1 month to go before Election Day in November. In Capital Region weather, mostly sunny this afternoon with a high near 67, partly cloudy overnight with a low around 54. This is news from WKAR.
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0: Thanks for joining us here on WKAR. I'm Jamie Paisley, half minute past 3:06, and well, goodness knows, it is debate week, and we are participating in that. In fact, if you missed that live stream debate between Tom Barrett, the incumbent Republican, and the Democratic challenger, William Lawrence, we hosted that live this morning at 11 o'clock in the WKR studios, that debate with moderators from across the mid-Michigan media landscape for that Michigan 7th congressional seat. That live stream is available right now on the WKR YouTube page, but it will also be broadcast tomorrow evening at 7 o'clock on a few different stations, including WKR PBS 23, WILX News 10, but also streaming right here on 90.5 FM, meaning that the usual broadcast of The Fugue with Linda Kernahan, that will be streaming only, that encore version of The Fugue with Linda Kernahan, streaming only on the WKR Classical stream. That's where you'll be able to find that, since we'll have that debate broadcast tomorrow at 7 p.m. here on WKR 90.5 FM as well. And since it is debate, and this is only one of the kind of three big debates I think that's happening, I think let's have a bit of a departure from that, and just a bit of beauty to start off this 3 o'clock hour musically before we dive more into debates. This is the Moonlight Sonata, so named for by a critic who said it was like listening to moonlight across Lake Lucerne, and I think I could go for that calming metaphor among debate week. How about you? Here is the full Moonlight Sonata by Beethoven, played by Maria João Pires.

Just a bit of pure beauty in honor of this being debate week, and we need something to smooth things out a bit, too. The Moonlight Sonata by Beethoven there, pianist number 14, with Maria Joao Pires. And, well, along those lines, since we're up there anyway, it's Claire de Lune next from Debussy with Bert Lucarelli on oboe and Susan Joles on harp.

0: From Claude Debussy, that was Clair de Lune in that adaptation featuring Bert Lucarelli on oboe and Susan Joles on harp. When we return, a performance recorded at the Cook Recital Hall in East Lansing.
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1: 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He was the real-life inspiration for his character Fred Rococo, who hosted a semi-secret queer cabaret on HBO's Somebody Somewhere. He has a new memoir. 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
0: You know, I'd never really heard of that program until after it was canceled, and I think I need to watch it now. I've heard nothing but great things about Somebody Somewhere, so I think that'll be on my to-do list to be added. In the meantime, I'm Jamie Paisley, and we'll continue on. And if you missed this last Friday, it was the first of the five Masterworks concerts with the Lansing Symphony Orchestra and the five music director candidates. Well, the next one comes up in about a week and a half. It is a quick turnaround for the LSO musicians as they welcome Yue Bao, who will be the second director, and that program also will be on Friday the 16th, and I hope to see you there. One of the pieces on the program, which, by the way, more information about that entire series and the five candidates during this rather rapid LSO season, to give whoever the winner is time enough to program next year's concerts. Well, for more information about that whole series and how you can submit your own thoughts about the musicians, you can find it at lansingsymphony.org. But one of the program's pieces Yue Bao has programmed features an MSU professor of composition, Zhou Tian. A piece called Traces is on that work. So here next is another piece of Zhou Tian, a work called Unheard Wishes, recorded at the Cook Recital Hall in East Lansing in 2022. Mingzhi Wang on clarinet is joined by Zhihua Tang on piano.

with Grammy-nominated MSU professor of composition, and yes, Grammy for a composition is one that exists, Zhou Tian and Unheard Wishes there, as recorded at the Cook Recital Hall from the MSU artist faculty member Mingji Wang on clarinet and Zhihua Tang on piano. Well, it is Midori on violin as she joins the St. Paul Chamber Orchestra, Pinkus Zuckerman directing them, but also on violin is Pinkus as well for this double violin concerto by Vivaldi, opus number 3, number 8.

0: with the St. Paul Chamber Orchestra, led from the violin by Pekka Zuckerman, and joining him, Midori on violin, with a double violin concerto by Vivaldi, catalog listing of 522. Midori, by the way, will be taking a solo violin standing at the Wharton Center in a few months' time for their season to come, so it should be fun to see her at the Wharton Center. More information is at whartoncenter.com for a lot of great classical music in the season ahead. Let's continue on in just a moment with A Lullaby to the Moon. That'll be another local performance recorded at the Wharton Center, speaking of.
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0: And with our mid-Michigan weather, mostly sunny with a high of 67 and some clouds rolling in tonight and lows down to 54. For Wednesday, well, tomorrow's mostly sunny and a high that's going to be around 73, our high point for the week. Thursday, sunny skies as well with a high of 65. I'm Jamie Paisley, and for the rest of the hour, and well, as we've been saying for a few weeks now, we're talking about how our pieces are not programmed by AI, and here's another good example, since we've had two performances recorded here in East Lansing so far, and even then, got to talk about Midori coming to the Wharton Center just a few moments ago. This is music that we play in order to celebrate music coming to mid-Michigan, and that is what your contribution does. Make sure there is that Michigander focus, which you won't get on other stations, and including some performances you won't find on other stations, like this one, thanks to our partnership with the MSU College of Music. Here's Michael Gabriel and the MSU Campus Band, and music of Brian Balmage's Lullaby to the Moon, recorded in 2023 at the Wharton Center, here on WKAR.

0: With a good reminder to say thank you to our standard bearers, our sponsors, our sustaining members of WKR for those contributions that help our programming stay local. If you'd like to become one, call 517-353-5000 for Michigander Music. Like that, from the MSU Campus Band under Maker Gabriel, 2023, that performance at the Wharton Center of Lullaby to the Moon by Brian Balmages. From Michigan State University, this is 90.5 WKAR-FM and WKAR-FM HD1 East Lansing, where it's 4 o'clock.
1: There are 4 weeks to go until midterm election day. More than a million people have already cast their ballots.
2: And more than $1 billion in political ads are planned across key House and Senate contests.
1: For Tuesday, October 6th, this is All Things Considered from NPR News. I'm Sasha Pfeiffer.
2: And I'm Elsa Chang. 3 years after Hamas launched its surprise attack on Israel, Israelis are reeling from revelations that Prime Minister Benjamin Netanyahu was warned about a looming strike.
3: This is going to be an indictment for history, not just for the elections.
1: Also, cold weather is coming, which means it's time to think about that dreaded winter bug.
4: There are enough signs pointing in the same direction to make me think, okay, yes, this is the start of flu season.
2: Plus, Cubans are being deported from the U.S. in record numbers under President Trump.
1: And some unusual sea creatures recently appeared on a beach in California.
2: Now News.
5: Live from NPR News, I'm Lakshmi Singh. President Trump is facing scathing criticism from California over remarks he made during a campaign stop in Nebraska. While talking about the increase in gas prices resulting from the now more than seven-month-old U.S. war with Iran, the president seemed to suggest that allowing Iran to take out Los Angeles or San Diego would be a small price to pay compared to the war's eventual benefits. Steve Futterman has reaction from L.A.
6: Officials here in California are strongly criticizing the president. Governor Gavin Newsom on social media called Trump deranged and dangerous. Los Angeles Mayor Karen Bass also had a strong response.
7: You don't say things like that. You're the president of the United States.
6: She told NPR irresponsible is not a strong enough word to describe the comments.
7: It's just frightening that a president of the United States would basically call on a foreign power to attack the nation's second largest city.
6: San Diego Mayor Todd Gloria said his city is not collateral damage and is not expendable. He told the president to keep San Diego out of his reckless war talk. For NPR News, I'm Steve Futterman in Los Angeles.
5: More protests across France today as tens of thousands of demonstrators called for better conditions in high schools. Riot police were deployed, numerous arrests reported as the demonstrations moved through their second week. NPR's Eleanor Beardsley says students from across the country were out on the streets.
8: Even students at well-off high schools in big cities like Paris are taking part. They say out of solidarity with students in the poorer suburbs and rural areas where schools are more run down. The education minister says some of the students' demands are valid. The far right has called the students hoodlums that burn their schools and says the problem is a lack of authority. The far left says police violence is to blame.
5: NPR's Eleanor Beardsley reporting. President Trump now says the United States is willing to help amid fears of a possible case of pneumonic plague. One worker at the Anti-Plague Research Institute in Siberia died. There are reports that hundreds of people are being monitored, but Russian officials have released few details. U.S. Secretary of State Marco Rubio said this morning during a trip to Iceland that Russia should share more details.
9: We encourage Russia to be transparent and share more information with the world so that all of us could react accordingly and appropriately. But we'll have to make those decisions on the basis of the information that we're learning and are being provided. And so far, that's still quite limited.
5: The World Health Organization says there's a very low risk to people outside Russia. The lab employee's death last week has evoked memories of the coronavirus pandemic and allegations the outbreak originated at a Chinese lab. The Associated Press cites a WHO spokesperson saying there's currently no indication of anything similar to the pandemic. This is NPR.
10: For WKAR News, I'm Melissa Ingalls, and for Sophia Salaby.
5: With a month to go before Election Day, candidates in one of the most competitive U.S. House races in the country are laying out their priorities on the Iran war, affordability, and immigration. Today, Congressman Tom Barrett and Democrat William Lawrence debated at WKAR Studios for the first time. Speaking on data centers, Barrett, who is seeking a second term serving Michigan's 7th Congressional District, said new developments should be up to locals.
10: I've been very, very clear. It is my position and my firm position that local residents have to have the ultimate decision about whether or not to have a data center built in their community.
5: Lawrence, a climate organizer, claimed Barrett had only just turned his attention toward data centers.
11: He did a complete 180 on this issue. And over the last, 6 weeks, you've seen him scrambling to try to catch up. But I didn't see him there in Lyon Township or Howell Township or Mason or Lansing or in other townships fighting against data centers over the last year.
5: The full debate is available on our website, and a recording of the debate will air on WKAR-TV Wednesday night at 7. Michigan's Attorney General is reiterating that people should have confidence in the state's elections. Colin Jackson has more.
12: Absentee voting in Michigan's November general election began last month, but Michigan Attorney General Dana Nessel says officials have been planning for how to handle any possible disruptions for months.
13: We want to make sure that people know that, it's safe to vote, their votes are secure, and that, we will have an accurate and democratic representation of the votes cast.
12: Nessel says her office has been working with the governor's team, state police, and election officials on tabletop exercises for anything that could go wrong. Voting has been relatively quiet in Michigan since 2020, when lies about the election being stolen fueled turmoil around its certification. I'm Colin Jackson in Lansing.
5: This is news from WKAR.
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5: In Capital Region weather tonight, partly cloudy with a low around 54. On Wednesday, mostly sunny and breezy, a high near 73.
15: This is All Things Considered from NPR News. I'm Elsa Chang in Culver City, California.
16: And I'm Sasha Pfeiffer in Washington. We have just 4 weeks to go until midterm election day, yet more than a million people have already cast their ballots, and more than $1 billion in political ads are planned across key House and Senate contests.
17: John Husted is fighting big insurance.
18: Jim Jasmine supported Trump's tariffs and war.
19: Housing, the power bill, and insurance premiums through the roof.
16: NPR Stephen Fowler has been following the money and the electoral map, and he joins us now. Hi, Stephen.
20: Hey there.
16: So a month out from Election Day, if you had to describe the landscape of the midterms in a single word, what would that word be?
20: Chaos. It's a midterm election of a second-term president who's deeply unpopular with voters, with a foreign war that's contributed to high domestic high prices, and whose other policy priorities aren't being well received. I mean, history points to the party in power losing seats in the House and Senate. Majorities are narrow enough on paper that Democrats could take control of both chambers, but the Democratic Party isn't popular either. Republicans have an unprecedented cash advantage they're using in key races, and redistricting wars have changed the lines for about 1 in 10 potential voters. It's basically like one big game of whack-a-mole, with each day there being even more moles popping up and even more expensive mallets doing the whacking.
16: All right, let's talk about some of those expensive mallets, as you put it. When you think about the races that are the most competitive, what can you tell us about those?
20: We don't have a crystal ball to see inside election results in November, but sitting here at my desk, I'm looking at decisions made by both parties that show what they're trying to cook up in this last month. The first thing I want to flag is a decision made by Republican super PACs to pull millions of dollars from North Carolina's Senate race. Polls have consistently shown Democratic former Governor Roy Cooper ahead, so this signals a decision to sort of triage that race and redirect money to more competitive Senate races that Republicans hope to hold on to keep their majority. And over the weekend, we did indeed see that money invested into another competitive race.
16: Stephen, based on your reporting, I want to get your assessment of which Republican races you think need the extra cash. If we look at the Cook Political Report, it lists 7 toss-up seats, including the ones in Texas and Ohio, which you reported are quite expensive.
20: It's not there.
16: Not Texas, not Ohio. I'm thinking Maine or Alaska.
20: Nope, and it's not Michigan or Iowa either. It's Kansas, a state where President Trump won by 16 points in 2024. It's just a sign of the environment we're in and how worried Republicans are.
0: And that has to please Democrats. So what are they doing as far as signaling with their money and their messaging?
20: Just this week, the Democratic House campaign arm added six districts to its red-to-blue target list of flips. It's now up to 46 seats. A lot of it's aspirational and stretches into places that Trump won by double digits, like a House district in Little Rock, Arkansas, for example. At the same time, though, Republicans have invested considerable money in some of these places, too, to boost their candidates and attack Democrats, as polls show this combination potentially of a supercharged Democratic turnout, independents backing the Democrats, and a meaningful amount of Republicans staying home.
0: We know not to put too much faith in polls. We know anything could happen between now and November 3rd. What else will you be watching for amid, as you describe, the chaos of this cycle?
20: The polling snapshots in time that we've seen of likely voters suggest a potentially big blue wave in a month. But the big asterisk caveat here is that we don't know yet if likely translates to actual voter. As in-person voting gets underway in more places, early voting, we'll pretty quickly get a sense of where that energy is, especially in states like Texas, North Carolina, and Georgia, where I'm based, where the majority of people cast their ballots before Election Day. It also makes the money moves more important to watch because there's a lot of races where last-minute spending or campaigning decisions may come too late to change the momentum.
0: That's NPR's Stephen Fowler in Atlanta. Thanks, Stephen.
20: Thank you.
15: This week, Israel marks 3 years since Hamas launched its surprise attack on October 7th, which led to the war in Gaza. As memorials are held across the country, Israelis are reeling from new revelations that Prime Minister Benjamin Netanyahu had been repeatedly warned by regional allies about a looming attack. NPR's Kat Lonsdorf reports from Tel Aviv.
21: Several events are being held throughout the country this week to mark the deadliest day in Israel's history, when Hamas launched a surprise ambush at dawn into southern Israel from Gaza, killing nearly 1,200 people and taking around 250 more hostage. At one such memorial on Monday, broadcast across the country, Netanyahu was speaking when suddenly he was interrupted from the crowd by a father whose son was killed in the attack. "You didn't protect my son on October 7th, he yelled. Shame, disgrace. Such anger toward Netanyahu has existed for years. But recent revelations about multiple regional warnings that Netanyahu failed to heed before the 2023 attacks are now dominating public conversations in Israel, becoming a focus not only this week as the country grieves, but also as Israelis prepare to head to the polls for national elections later this month, elections that will determine whether or not Netanyahu remains prime minister. Netanyahu has denied he was warned, calling both the international and local reports fake news, and filing a defamation lawsuit last week against the Israeli news outlets that published them.
22: It violates the basic narrative that Netanyahu tries to tell Israelis.
21: Gail Talshir is a political scientist at the Hebrew University of Jerusalem. She says up until now, Netanyahu has blamed the Israeli security services for failing to stop the October 7th attacks. But now these regional warnings from the United Arab Emirates and Egypt point the finger directly back at Netanyahu.
22: So this is why it becomes a problem. This is why Netanyahu says that these are fake news.
21: NPR has spoken to four people in the Middle East with direct knowledge of such warnings, which the Israeli newspaper Haaretz, the New York Times, and the Atlantic first reported, confirming much of the reporting that Netanyahu is trying to deny. The ripple effects of those reports are playing out as Israelis are preparing to head to the polls in less than 3 weeks. Nimrod Novik is a fellow at the Israel Policy Forum and a former top advisor to the late Israeli Prime Minister Shimon Peres.
3: I'm certain that the issue of the early warnings on October 7th is going to continue to play with heightened emotions as we approach Election Day.
21: Novik says he has no doubt about at least one of the warnings. He says he was told before October 7th by a person with firsthand knowledge that Egypt sent multiple warnings about an imminent attack from Gaza to several senior Israeli officials and on to Netanyahu. NPR also confirmed that warning from Egypt with a senior Egyptian official who spoke on the condition of anonymity as they were not authorized to speak publicly.
3: This is going to be an indictment for history, not just for the elections.
21: Netanyahu also received a 40-minute phone call from the leader of the UAE, Sheikh Mohammed bin Zayed, warning him of an imminent attack from Gaza, a person close to the matter told NPR, also on the condition of anonymity, as they're not authorized to speak publicly. The UAE has not denied such a call. Netanyahu has. Netanyahu's opponents have jumped on these early warnings, saying they are yet another example of his inability to properly protect Israeli citizens. But it's hard to say whether the issue will have a significant impact on how Israelis vote, says president of the Israel Democracy Institute, Yohanan Plesner.
1: There's much discussion, but I'm not sure that it will change any trajectory.
21: Most voters are already deeply entrenched in their political echo chambers, he says. But with how much emotion there is around the warnings,
1: they might affect people's motivation to vote.
21: Which could get more undecided Israelis to the polls, which in a tight race could potentially push Netanyahu out of political power. Kat Lonsdorf, NPR News, Tel Aviv.
0: We know winter as flu season, but now, before winter begins, is the right time to think about that terrible virus, not months from now. NPR health correspondent Rob Stein explains why.
2: The annual flu season usually starts sometime in October or November, but this year it looks like the flu started to pick up about a month early.
4: There are enough signs pointing in the same direction to make me think, okay, yes, this is the start of flu season.
2: Caitlin Rivers is an epidemiologist at Johns Hopkins University. She says the percentage of people testing positive for the flu has been on the rise since the beginning of September. The number of people showing up in emergency rooms because of the flu has also been inching up for weeks now.
4: What's unusual is that it's very early. It's definitely coming quite a bit earlier than we see in a typical year.
2: She says the timing of the flu season isn't the only thing that's odd. Flu activity seems to have started increasing this year in the West, in states like California, Washington, Hawaii, and Alaska.
4: And it's also uncommon to see new waves of respiratory virus start in the West. It typically starts in the South and then expands from there. So two uncommon developments there.
2: River stresses that flu activity is still low in most of the country, but that's changing now too. It's unclear why flu got such a surprisingly early start in the West, but one clue might be a new flu variant virologists recently spotted. This variant evolved a mutation that appears to make it better at evading our immune systems. Dr. Alex Greninger heads infectious disease diagnostics at the University of Washington in Seattle, where doctors are seeing as much flu right now as they usually would around Christmas. And they're seeing lots of the mutated variant.
23: That's our best argument for what's going on right now in terms of this early flu season.
2: So Greninger, Rivers, and others are urging people to think about getting their flu shot sooner rather than later.
23: If you haven't gotten a flu vaccine, you should go get it now because we've got these strains spreading right now.
2: The vaccine should still provide good protection, and older people have a new option, their first flu shot that uses mRNA technology. But the Centers for Disease Control and Prevention hasn't been promoting flu shots as it usually does. Health Secretary Robert F. Kennedy Jr., who's in charge of the CDC, is no fan of vaccines. Dr. Dimitri Daskalakis quit as one of the CDC's top flu experts last year because of Kennedy.
24: It's frankly disappointing that CDC is quiet, given that flu kills hundreds of kids a year and can result in tens of thousands of hospitalizations and tens of thousands of deaths.
2: The CDC declined to make someone available for an interview for this story. In a statement to NPR, a CDC spokesperson says the agency is developing a communication strategy for flu vaccination that will include information about the benefits and risks of getting a shot. Rob Stein, NPR News.

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1: You're listening to All Things Considered on 90.5 WKAR. We'll have news headlines for you in 10 minutes, including the latest on today's 7th congressional debate between Representative Tom Barrett and Democratic challenger William Lawrence. I'm Melissa Ingalls. WKAR's regular All Things Considered host, Sophia Salaby, was on the debate panel today, which is why I'm sitting in for her. The full debate is available at WKAR.org. Well, coming up in 15 minutes, President Trump has signed an executive order that would allow anyone to purchase a tax-free type of fuel known as red dye diesel.
2: Red dye diesel is diesel with red dye in it. That's it.
1: 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We'll get the details a little later this hour. In Capital Region weather tonight, partly cloudy skies with a low around 54. On Wednesday, mostly sunny and breezy and a high near 73. Thursday, sunny with a high around 65. Well, WKAR's October goal is 30 donated vehicles, and yours could be one of them. 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

0: 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From Columbia Pictures with The Social Reckoning, a new film by Aaron Sorkin, starring Mikey Madison, Jeremy Allen White, and Jeremy Strong, inspired by a true David versus Goliath story about truth at all costs, in theaters Thursday. And from the Wallace Foundation.
1: 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I'm Sasha Pfeiffer.
2: And I'm Elsa Chang. Cubans are being deported from the U.S. in record numbers under President Trump. That is despite special protections that have been in place for them since the Cold War. And there are growing signs that Cubans still in the country are getting frustrated about it. NPR's Sergio Martinez Beltran reports from Miami.
3: It's midday on a recent Thursday, and Miami's Domino Park in Little Havana is bumping with the sounds of tiles clacking. Many of the players here are retirees who, like Roberto, came from Cuba in the 1980s as refugees fleeing the Cuban communist government. We Cubans used to have a lot of privileges, Roberto says, adding the U.S. government has now taken many of those away. And with an increase of ICE agents in Miami, he says it's more dangerous for Cuban immigrants. And that's why he asked us to only use his first name. Up until recently, Cubans had been mostly shielded from shifting immigration policies under different presidents. A big reason for that is the Cuban Adjustment Act of 1966, which gives a pathway to citizenship for Cubans fleeing communism. That law is still on the books, but many Cubans who arrived under the Biden administration received a different immigration document from the one Cubans have traditionally used to adjust their status. The Trump administration says that difference now disqualifies them from protection under the Cuban Adjustment Act. Here's Roberto again.
4: A mí lo que me da pena que hay gente que están trabajando aquí y que lo han hecho bien aquí y que lo deporten.
3: It really saddens me to see hardworking people doing things the right way and still being deported, he says. But his Domino buddy, Joaquin Mesa, sporting a GOP baseball cap, supports Trump's immigration crackdown and says some Cubans have become collateral damage in a necessary enforcement.
4: Aquí han venido, mira, han estafado, han hecho un montón de cosas.
3: Some immigrants have come to the U.S. to scam and commit crimes, he says. So he adds everyone, including new Cuban arrivals, are paying for it.
5: Chao, gracias.
3: Yusleidis Alvarez is standing outside the chaotic Miami immigration court where the line stretches a few city blocks. Judges here are conducting mass hearings, part of Trump's strategy to expedite deportations. Alvarez says seeing so many immigrants in line, including her older brother, makes her sad. She's now a permanent resident, but her brother came during the Biden administration, and now he's waiting for his first court hearing. He always wanted to come to the U.S., she says. Alvarez worries her brother could soon be deported to Cuba, or even worse, a third country like Mexico, where the Trump administration has reportedly sent at least 6,000 Cubans. Many Cuban Americans in Miami were taken aback by this.
6: I think there was a sense that, like, he's not talking about us.
3: That's Michael Bustamante. He teaches Cuban American history at the University of Miami. The city has always been the epicenter of Cuban American life, and for many people who came to the U.S. in the 1960s and later, that life started here, at the Freedom Tower. The 1920s Spanish Revival styled landmark is now surrounded by shiny high rises. Standing outside, Bustamante says this building represents what Republican politics used to be.
6: Some affectionately call it Miami's Ellis Island, you know, a symbol of immigrant welcome, at least for the Cuban community.
3: Now a museum, for many years it was the headquarters of the Cuban Refugee Emergency Center, a program created by the Eisenhower administration, which helped some half a million Cubans.
6: That is almost the same number of Cubans today who are in limbo in terms of their immigration status are at risk of being removed and deported, and increasing numbers, in fact, are being deported.
3: Deported by President Trump, whose presidential library is planned to be built next door to the Freedom Tower. But now, in the city where Latinas for Trump was started, there are signs of shifting loyalties. The group's co-founder, Republican State Senator Ileana Garcia, has denounced Trump's deportation policies, and Congresswoman Maria Elvira Salazar, a staunch Trump supporter, recently released an ad ahead of the midterm elections in which she breaks with President Trump on this issue.
5: The same Hispanics who helped you get to the White House in 2024 feel betrayed today. You can be free.
3: Her race has tightened, and she's not the only Republican to feel the pressure from voters on immigration as the midterms approach. Still, the Trump administration says it won't slow down its deportation efforts. Sergio Martinez Beltran, NPR News, Miami.
1: The Pentagon says President Trump has approved the execution by firing squad of Nidal Hassan. He is the former U.S. Army psychiatrist who killed 13 people and wounded 32 in a shooting rampage at Fort Hood, Texas in 2009. As NPR's Rachel Treisman reports, if carried out, this would be the first execution by the U.S. military in more than 60 years.
7: Pentagon spokesperson Sean Parnell said Monday that death by firing squad was recommended by Defense Secretary Pete Hegseth. Hegseth said last year he was, quote, 100% committed to ensuring the death penalty is carried out for Hassan, who has been on military death row since his conviction in 2013.
8: The fact that the president has approved Mr. Hassan's death sentence is another step closer to his execution.
7: Robin Maher leads the nonprofit Death Penalty Information Center.
8: But that does not mean that his execution will be imminent.
7: Army regulations say an execution must be scheduled within 60 to 150 days after the president's approval. But, Maher says, Hassan could file a habeas corpus appeal in federal court. That could delay any proceedings by years, says Eugene Fidel, who teaches military justice at Yale Law School.
9: We basically have gone out of the business until now of executing people through the military justice system.
7: The last time the U.S. military carried out an execution was in 1961. That was by hanging. The last military execution by firing squad was in 1945, when an American soldier was shot in Europe for desertion during World War II.
9: In the past, presidents have tended to pass them along to their successor to make these kinds of decisions.
7: Fidel says this exception speaks to two things: the severity of Hassan's crimes and Trump's broader embrace of the death penalty. It's not clear why the Trump administration specifically chose the firing squad method. The White House and Pentagon did not respond to NPR's questions. But some experts, like criminologist and Fordham University law professor Deborah Deno, think it may be related to Tennessee's botched lethal injection of Krista Pike last week.
10: I don't think there's an accident that all of a sudden we have a firing squad execution case just within days of a botched lethal injection.
7: The Justice Department and a growing number of states have recently taken steps to authorize execution by firing squad in light of issues with lethal injection. But firing squads have been accused of botching executions too, most recently last year in South Carolina. Rachel Treisman, NPR News.

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1: It's 4:29, and this is All Things Considered on 90.5 WKAR. I'm Melissa Engel, sitting in for Sophia Salaby. You may know the performer Murray Hill from the series Somebody Somewhere. On the next Fresh Air, how his queer cabaret act served as inspiration for his character on the show. Plus, he discusses how his conservative upbringing shaped his comedy. 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Partly cloudy tonight with a low around 54 degrees.
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3: 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I'm Elsa Chang.
4: And I'm Sasha Pfeiffer. The huge spike in diesel prices has some people turning to what's called red-dyed diesel.
3: It's mostly for off-road use, like for tractors.
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6: Live from NPR News in Culver City, California, I'm Dwayne Brown. After months of legal wrangling and protesting, a new era in Hollywood begins today after the mega deal to consolidate Skydance-owned Paramount with Warner Brothers Discovery officially closed. The $111 billion deal faced public protest and a series of lawsuits, but ultimately passed regulatory challenges here in the U.S. and in Europe, while further consolidating power into just a handful of major players. NPR's Mondalit Del Barco tells us many still have reservations.
7: There's a new co-CEO, and the duo that headed Warner Brothers Pictures are now out of the picture. The Writers Guild of America and 12 state attorneys general tried unsuccessfully to block the merger, but Ellison agreed that the combined studios will make 30 films a year for the next few years. Still, critics remain very skeptical.
6: NPR's Mondalit Del Barco. Others are worried what might happen to CNN, with company owner David Ellison being an ally of President Trump. NPR has learned that FBI teams that track foreign spies have been hit with deep cuts around the country. NPR's Ryan Lucas has this exclusive reporting.
8: The cuts to FBI counterintelligence squads are so significant that in some of the Bureau's field offices, they only have 50 to 60% of positions filled. And in some field offices, the number of counterintelligence squads has been reduced by half. That's according to five people familiar with the matter who spoke on condition of anonymity out of fear of retribution. One source called the cuts terrifying in light of the growing threats. The staff reductions are a ripple effect of Director Kash Patel's focus on violent crime and immigration enforcement. Agents and analysts are being pulled off of hunting foreign spies and instead put on violent crime or immigration work. In response to questions, the FBI says it maintains a robust counterintelligence effort.
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1: For WKAR News, I'm Melissa Ingalls in for Sophia Salaby. Candidates in one of the closest U.S. House races in the country are taking aim at each other's records. Lead politics reporter Andrew Roth was in WKAR studios today for the first debate between Republican Congressman Tom Barrett and Democratic nominee William Lawrence.
9: Republican Congressman Tom Barrett says old social media posts made by Democratic U.S. House nominee William Lawrence are fair game to criticize as Lawrence runs for Congress. That includes Lawrence's previous calls to defund the police. Lawrence says he thinks out loud and isn't afraid to change his positions.
10: Tom Barrett wants to talk about old tweets because he can't talk about recent votes that he's cast to make our lives more expensive and really damage our standing as a country here among our own citizens and around the world.
9: But Barrett says that makes it difficult to trust Lawrence.
11: So we are supposed to believe that somebody who had a 15-year record as an activist in the final weeks of a campaign can disavow their entire history and then tell voters that they no longer believe in those things. I call that a conversion of convenience, not one of conviction.
9: Lawrence says Barrett's past votes on issues like President Donald Trump's power to levy tariffs have caused, quote, chaos and instability. I'm Andrew Roth.
1: 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Democrat Jocelyn Benson and Republican John James will lay out their different visions for Michigan's future tonight in Grand Rapids. Benson is currently Michigan's Secretary of State and was formerly the Dean of Wayne State University Law School. James is a U.S. representative who served in the U.S. Army and ran his family's business. On Thursday, Republican Mike Rogers and Democrat Abdul El-Sayed will hold their own debate in Grand Rapids. This is news from WKAR. 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
15: This is All Things Considered from NPR News. I'm Elsa Chang in Culver City, California.
16: And I'm Sasha Pfeiffer in Washington. The price of diesel is near a record high, so President Trump has released an executive order aimed at lowering that cost by making one kind of fuel more accessible. It's often called red dyed diesel. And NPR's energy reporter Willa Rubin is on the line to explain to us what that is. Hi, Willa.
17: Hello. How are you?
16: I'm good. So what is red dyed diesel?
17: This is a great question. I put this to Will O'Neill, principal analyst at S&P Global Energy. He's a follower of all things diesel.
18: Red dye diesel is diesel with red dye in it. That's it.
17: And the reason this diesel is dyed red is because it's taxed differently, because it's used differently.
16: And how is it used differently?
17: Well, it's used for agricultural equipment and other things that go off-road. It's not for vehicles that go on the highway. And it's usually exempt from federal taxes. On the other hand, regular diesel has a federal tax of about 24 cents a gallon. Now, normally, you can get in trouble with the IRS for driving with dyed diesel on highways. The red makes it easier to catch someone who filled up their tank with the wrong stuff. Here's Will O'Neill again.
18: Because it's effectively a form of tax evasion.
17: Now, the latest executive order says dyed diesel will be allowed on highways through the end of the year. No IRS fines.
16: So I assume if it is exempt from federal taxes, that is the way it's supposed to save people money. It's cheaper.
17: Cheaper, yes. It could help farmers, truckers, other workers who use diesel to do their jobs. The executive order said this move would put money directly into their pockets, quote, to support their vital service to our nation.
16: And explain more what that would look like, how farmers and truckers would be using this. In a different way.
17: So imagine that I am a farmer and I normally use red dyed diesel in my tractor on my field. Well, now I can also use it to fill up my van, get on the highway, and take my vegetables to market. Now, states also tax fuel, and a handful have recently also said that drivers can use red dyed diesel on their highways. So best case scenario, without those state taxes and federal penalties, you get a total savings of about 60 cents a gallon. But for context, a gallon of regular diesel is now up $2.60. A gallon of regular diesel is now about $2.60 higher than it was a year ago. You know, and this is largely because of the wars in Iran and Ukraine. They've really affected the global fuel supply.
16: And by bringing red dyed diesel on the market, is the idea that this will overall bring more diesel out to the public?
17: Yeah, technically, this will increase the total amount of diesel that people could use. But Jaime Brito, the executive director of oil markets at Dow Jones Energy, he points out that this doesn't mean most people can easily access it.
5: When was the last time that you went to a pumping station and you saw that one of the stations gave you the possibility to feed red diesel into your truck?
17: Yeah, you can't buy this at most gas stations. You have to go to a special wholesaler, like where farmers go, or maybe certain gas stations in rural areas. Now, we reached out to the White House to ask how they'd respond to some of these critiques, but we haven't heard back.
4: Besides this attempt at bringing fuel prices down, diesel prices, is there anything else the Trump administration could do to lower the price of diesel?
17: I mean, analysts tell me there's no silver bullet here. You may have heard the phrase diesel export ban floating around. The idea here was that surely if the U.S. stops sending the diesel that we refine here to other countries, then we would have more and then our prices for diesel would go down. But bottom line, refiners pushed back on this. It would be bad business for them. President Trump said late Friday he was not seriously considering the ban. Experts told me, you know, the only real fix here is addressing the big picture problems, the wars in Ukraine and Iran. And until there is more oil flowing freely around the world again, it's hard to see the price of diesel getting much lower.
4: That's NPR's Willa Rubin. Thank you.
17: Thank you.
0: Meanwhile, today, the Walt Disney Company accused the Trump administration of violating its free speech rights. That was in a federal court hearing today. And at stake are the broadcast licenses that Disney holds for the local ABC stations that it owns across the country. Now, Disney sued after the Federal Communications Commission launched an early review of all of those licenses at once. NPR's David Folkenflik was at the hearing and joins us now with more. Hi, David.
19: Hey, Elsa.
0: Okay, so explain, what is at the heart of Disney's argument here?
19: So Disney's legal team argued today that the company and its network are being punished for content that President Trump doesn't like. President Trump goes and attacks ABC, and then the Federal Communications Commission chairman, Brendan Carr, goes after them too. In this case, he's actually taken the act, or at least the media bureau of the FCC has, to review all of these licenses early, that is, in some cases, years ahead of time, and all at once. It's an essentially unprecedented act. And Disney's saying, look, if we lose those licenses, yes, that'll hurt us in the bottom line. That'll really be a blow. But just the very fact of the review itself is harming. So ABC is saying it's already altering some editorial decisions because of fear of retribution. Now, I want to give you one example. Back in July, President Trump gave an address from the White House, and he was steamed that ABC and NBC had made clear they weren't going to be carrying it. In that speech, he was repeating these disproven claims about fraud in the 2020 presidential election, and he accused ABC of fraud, too, for failing to carry that speech. Here's what he had to say back then.
20: Fraud like this should mean a revocation of their licenses. They use our public multi-billion dollar in value airways for absolutely no money. They pay nothing.
19: Now, here's the thing. ABC did carry the speech live, but on its streaming service, ABC News Live, which is where we got that clip from, its chief attorney said, look, this wasn't because the network thought it was newsworthy. This is what the network thought it had to do in fear of retribution, knowing that this process is hanging out there about what's going to happen to its licenses. She compared it to a guillotine hanging over somebody's neck, not knowing if it's going to come down.
0: Well, as this was going down, how did the government respond?
19: Well, here's the dog that didn't bark in the night, right? So the lead assistant U.S. attorney arguing the case from the Justice Department on behalf of the Federal Communications Commission didn't really address Disney's claims of the First Amendment. He primarily said this had to be decided on whether the court could look at it. He said this really needs to go through a longer bureaucratic process. The court doesn't have what's called jurisdiction here. Elsa, you're a former lawyer. You know, it's
0: know
19: like, can she review it, right? The judge. And he also said that this was being instigated, this early, seemingly unprecedented review, because the agency was frustrated that Disney was providing insufficient response to its already ongoing investigation of Disney's DEI policies, that is diversity, equity, and inclusion, and that it was a tool in their toolbox to be able to get more information about that.
0: Well, did the judge today give any indication of where this is headed, do you think?
19: Well, so go back to that question of the tool in the toolbox argument. She seemed very frustrated on the inability of the Justice Department legal team arguing the case in court today to answer a key question, which is, of all the things that you have available to you, why was this necessary? This is a potentially very draconian act to strip these licenses. Why did you need to do that? Ultimately, the government has been given more time to say what the other choices were, but they conceded even in court as they look for answers, say, look, we probably could have issued subpoenas or done fines or other things. So she seems skeptical of that. Disney is asking for the judge either to temporarily prevent the agency from moving forward or a preliminary injunction, which we basically say, we don't even have to go to a trial. We know this was unconstitutional.
0: Yeah.
19: The two questions on my mind are this. Will the judge accept Disney's arguments about jurisdiction, that because this is a constitutional First Amendment argument, yeah, you bet, the district court can weigh in? And secondly, even if she does, what actions are she willing to take?
0: We shall wait and see. That is NPR's David Folkenflik. Thank you, David.
19: You bet.
2: You're listening to All Things Considered from NPR News. For decades, when it came to providing HIV prevention and care, community-based organizations were on the front lines. They were directly funded by the Centers for Disease Control and Prevention. Now, the money will instead go to state health departments. As KOSU's Sierra Pfeiffer reports, the funding shift could affect the most vulnerable populations.
21: Theodore Noel knows his community. In the late 90s, Noel, who is Black, worked as a counselor at an elementary school in Oklahoma City. There, he says, many minority students were struggling.
22: The students was living with, you know, extended family members, the neighbors, because their parents were infected with HIV.
21: Noel says few local organizations were offering targeted HIV prevention to people of color.
22: And during that time, it's like we didn't feel comfortable going to someone that not necessarily might look like me, have some of the same values, or just culturally inappropriate. So they were just self-medicating as much as they could.
21: So Noel designed an organization for Black people and minorities called Guiding Right.
22: This is the medical wing. Patient will be seen here first, get all their vitals and everything.
21: The nonprofit meets people where they are. The clinic is right behind a gay bar and does outreach at barbershops and clubs. 21-year-old patient Rowan Carbajal says staff at the clinic made him feel comfortable opening up about his identity.
23: And they'll be sure to check up on you, not only with your weight, your health, your mental state, but also just make sure that you're doing okay as a whole.
21: Guiding Right is one of nearly 100 community-based organizations that got some direct federal funding from the CDC. More than $441,000 a year that would pay for 4 staff members, some testing, and medicine. While only a small part of its overall budget, Noel says the cuts came without a warning.
22: That's kind of a slap in the face.
21: Instead, the CDC is now funding HIV prevention through state and local health departments. In a statement, the U.S. Department of Health and Human Services says it's a way for the CDC to streamline HIV prevention funding. But Lindsay Dawson, an HIV expert with the nonprofit Health Policy Research Group, KFF, says cutting direct CDC funding for HIV prevention groups follows a broader trend under President Trump.
24: Community-based organizations have been successful in their work because they reach communities that are disproportionately impacted by HIV. So this often includes people of color and transgender people. And the administration has specifically said that it doesn't recognize transgender people and has worked to pull back on funding that's directed at individuals or groups based on race, ethnicity.
21: In the case of Oklahoma, the state's health department did get $1 million to prevent HIV. And while the agency already funds some parts of Guiding Right, it's unclear if it will make up the $441,000 the group is set to lose. If the money doesn't trickle down to the nonprofit, Noel says he'll have to lay off staff and reduce services.
22: In the populations that we serve, they are very distrusting. You know, are you the police? What are you doing? Are you from the health department? Or I might not have legal status. We don't care about all of that. We just here to provide their services.
21: He worries that the new HIV prevention funding model won't fully reach minority populations. For NPR News, I'm Sierra Pfeiffer in Oklahoma City.
2: This story was co-reported by Jillian Taylor.
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1: Thanks for listening to All Things Considered on 90.5 WKAR. Stay with us. We'll have news headlines for you in 10 minutes, including the latest on today's 7th Congressional District debate between Representative Tom Barrett and Democratic challenger William Lawrence. I'm Melissa Ingalls, and the debate was here in our studios, so I'm sitting in for Sophia Salaby, who was on the debate panel. Stay with us. We'll have the latest coming up. The names of sitting presidents are rarely attached to public assets, though it does happen, even with George Washington.
3: They did name the federal city Washington to honor him while he was still in office.
1: In about 20 minutes, we'll hear about some other examples of this as President Trump seeks to affix his name to everything from battleships to airports. In Capital Region weather tonight, partly cloudy skies with a low around 54. On Wednesday, mostly sunny and breezy with a high near 73. Thursday, sunny with a high around 65. All things considered on WKAR, you can catch the full debate I was talking about earlier on our website, WKAR.org.
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0: some diplomatic relations, but so far, no dice. In August, Aisha Wahab, an Afghan-American congresswoman in California, said that the U.S. should pursue diplomacy with Afghanistan, even with the Taliban in charge. And she laid this out as a path to influencing the Taliban to change some of their restrictive policies. The State Department didn't respond to my questions on U.S.-Taliban relations, but I spoke to Ronald Newman, U.S. ambassador to Afghanistan during the George W. Bush administration. And he says, despite the counterargument, the U.S. needs to talk to the Taliban about things like counterterrorism.
1: So in the end, you do a diplomatic tap dance. You say, I'm not recognizing you, but I talk to you.
2: Are there any countries that formally recognize the Taliban?
0: Just Russia. But there are over a dozen diplomatic missions open in Afghanistan, including China, India, and Saudi Arabia. Also, some European countries deporting Afghans have had to enter into some dialogue with the Taliban.
2: And within Afghanistan, how is that viewed?
0: Well, the Taliban publicizes every bit of progress. Meetings with foreign dignitaries are detailed annually in what they call their activities and achievements booklets, and those are available to the media. But how it's going depends on who you ask. Hidayatullah Zahib is an author, researcher, and he focuses on geopolitical and sociological issues. And he says the main obstacle for the Taliban in terms of diplomacy is their entire ideology. But he adds, it's unlikely that they will abandon that ideology. Some, like Abdullah Bahir, believe that the Taliban could progress in their diplomatic efforts despite the challenges within the country. Bahir lectures on civil society and democracy at the American University in Afghanistan, and he says the issue, in part, is that the Taliban can't get traction with the Trump administration.
3: Yet, I think diplomatically, the Taliban have been doing well. Their main Achilles heel and their main point of failure has been their internal policies, especially their social policies.
0: And those policies are slow to change, he says, due to the Taliban's centralized power structure. But he says he's confident that change will come. Now, NPR reached out to the Afghan Ministry of Foreign Affairs, but we didn't hear back.
2: There are 40 million people in Afghanistan. How do the Taliban's relations with the outside world affect all those people?
0: Profoundly, Sasha. UN figures put 90% of Afghans at near or below the poverty line. International aid was a lifeline for their economy. So the bottom has dropped out for millions of Afghans, and they're experiencing shortages in food, medicine, housing, even electricity. Hidayatullah Zahib told me that it's not just a matter of resuming aid. Progress made in the 20 years that the U.S. was present in Afghanistan is unsustainable, he said, because it was rushed, and the infrastructure wasn't built to make it last. And without that and a steady cash flow, he says that in the short run, he doesn't see the Taliban being able to meet people's needs.
2: That is NPR's Dee Parvaz. Thank you for that.
0: Thanks.
4: Huntington Beach here in Southern California is often full of people sunbathing, surfing, playing in the waves. But recently, the beach saw some unusual visitors. Sea turtles, specifically Olive Ridley sea turtles. Fans of Disney's Finding Nemo might be able to guess why.
5: Leave them on the beach to hatch, and then coo-coo-ca-choo, they find their way back to the big old blue.
4: This is the first natural sea turtle nesting on the west coast of the U.S., at least that we know about, because Olive Ridley turtles are normally found in tropical regions, places like Mexico, Nicaragua, Costa Rica. And we wanted to know what led these turtles to California shores. So marine ecologist Jeff Siminoff joins us now. He leads the Marine Turtle Ecology and Assessment Program at NOAA's Southwest Fisheries Science Center. Welcome.
6: Thanks so much, Elsa.
4: So what was it like to get the call at first that there were not one, but two natural sea turtle nests in California?
6: Well, I have to say, I've been studying sea turtles in California for about 25 years. And when I got that call on the 16th of September, I about fell out of my chair, to be honest.
4: That's so cool. So what did you decide to do with these particular nests?
6: The original plan was to keep these nests in their original spot where they were deposited. But in the last couple of weeks, there was that Hurricane Polo that came in. And our counterparts at the U.S. Fish and Wildlife Service made a decision to move those eggs to save them because it was in a spot where surely they would have been inundated or flooded. And they're transported to a spot where they're now being incubated offsite.
4: Right, at the Aquarium of the Pacific in Long Beach,
6: That's
4: right?
6: correct, exactly.
4: What does caring for these eggs look like? Because in the wild, these eggs are buried and they're mostly left to their own devices. Am I correct?
6: That's correct. There's no parental care with sea turtles.
4: Dang.
6: Once a mom comes up to the beach and lays her eggs, she leaves. She doesn't come back to feed them or care.

0: for them at all. And much
1: you're on
0: like
1: your own, kid.
0: Yeah, exactly. You're on your own. Much like in the natural conditions at the Aquarium of the Pacific, those eggs are now in what we call incubation boxes and just being left alone in a climate-controlled setting until they develop and hatch.
1: So what do you think led to these particular olive ridley turtles to venture up the coast of California?
0: Well, as you rightly say also, they are a tropical species. They typically don't nest in California. We're sort of a temperate climate up here. But we're also experiencing sustained warm water temperatures for some time now. And what that has probably done is created sort of a warm water bridge.
1: Whoa.
0: That sort of creates this opening for turtles that might be in the high seas or in tropical areas to come into these temperate habitats to nest.
1: So they're not like lost.
0: In fact, they may be lost. We're not quite sure. Typically, sea turtles go back to nest from the very same beaches from which they hatched some 18 to 20 years prior. And so in this case, probably these females had not nested in California before, but it's a species that is incredibly flexible. And with these warm water conditions, it's very possible that they just took advantage of these warm conditions and came to the coast of California to deposit their eggs.
1: Do you think because these particular turtles, their eggs were laid in Huntington Beach, does that mean that if any of these babies that end up hatching survive into adulthood, could they come back to nest at Huntington Beach in the future? What do you think?
0: Everything we know about sea turtles would say yes. They have what's called natal imprinting, which means that once they become adults, they're going to go back to the same beach where they hatched from. And in this case, their home is Southern California.
1: I love that. A new tradition perhaps has started then.
0: We'll see.
1: We'll see. Jeff Seminoff, he's a marine ecologist and leader of the Marine Turtle Ecology and Assessment Program at NOAA's Southwest Fisheries Science Center. Thank you so much for joining us today.
0: Elsa, it's been a great pleasure. Thanks so much.

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2: 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I'm Melissa Engel, sitting in for Sophia Salaby. And the forecast for tonight, partly cloudy skies with a low around 54, mostly sunny and breezy on Wednesday with a high near 73. From Michigan State University, this is 90.5 WKAR-FM and WKAR-FM HD1, East Lansing, NPR and classical music.
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5: We are protesting for, like, better conditions of work. We are too much students in one classroom. We cannot study in these conditions.
6: Hundreds of thousands of high school students are marching across France to protest lack of educational resources.
0: For Tuesday, October 6th, this is All Things Considered from NPR News.
6: I'm Ilse Chang.
0: And I'm Sasha Pfeiffer. This hour, President Trump has been pushing to get his name on the Kennedy Center and other public sites.
6: It's an urge that other sitting presidents have avoided throughout history.
7: What was the right balance between sort of the prestige required to give this new office respect, but also not trying to recreate a monarchy?
0: Also, the Nobel Prize in Physics goes to a man who placed an observatory under ice in Antarctica.
8: This project, everybody thought, is a cute idea that won't work.
6: And more arrests and a possible plot to target an airbase in the UK.
0: Now news.
9: Live from NPR News in Washington, I'm Ryland Barton. Cornell University has named a former leader of the Justice Department to head an investigation into how the school handles reports of sexual assault. NPR's Jacqueline Diaz reports that includes the school's response to a woman who alleges she was gang raped at Cornell 2 years ago.
10: Former acting U.S. Attorney General Sally Yates will lead the internal review into how Cornell responded when the now former student reported being drugged and repeatedly raped at a fraternity on campus. Yates was picked by a newly formed special committee of the Cornell University Board of Trustees. She will also examine the school's policies on how it prevents and responds to sexual harassment, assault, and other misconduct on campus. This all comes after a former student filed a lawsuit against the school last month. The student, who goes by Jane Doe, alleges failings in how Cornell administrators handled her case. Yates' probe is separate from a reopening of the criminal case, which is being led by New York AG Letitia James. Jacqueline Diaz, NPR News.
9: A source tells NPR that the reason the U.S. military withdrew its bombers from a base in the U.K. was because of a threat of an Iranian drone attack. NPR's Quill Lawrence reports the U.S. removed all 12 of its B-1 bombers.
11: A U.S. government official not authorized to speak publicly confirmed to NPR that fears of a drone attack on behalf of Iran caused the U.S. to withdraw all the American bombers from Fairford Air Base in England. The base has been used for bombing sorties in the U.S. and Israeli war with Iran. Late last month, British authorities arrested 5 men traveling in white vans near the airbase in the pre-dawn hours. The men were later released after no explosives were found. British officials say the men remain under investigation, and 2 more arrests have been made in the past week, including a British-Iranian dual national. Quill Lawrence, NPR News.
9: A new poll out today shows Democrats have a nearly 2-to-1 edge over Republicans when it comes to voter trust on health care costs. NPR's Selena Simmons-Duffin reports.
12: The cost of health care is weighing heavily on voters' minds, with the midterm elections just 1 month away. That's according to the new poll from KFF, a nonpartisan health research organization. KFF's Ashley Kurzinger says they polled 1,300 people in mid-September.
13: What we are seeing is that the Democratic Party has the advantage overall among all voters on which party voters trust to handle health care, but they also have the advantage among independent voters. And that's a really important voting block for midterm elections.
12: Kurzinger says Democrats had a 10-point advantage on health costs in April. Now that gap has doubled. 22% of voters trust Republicans on the issue, compared to 42% who trust Democrats. Selena Simmons-Duffin, NPR News, Washington.
9: The U.S. stock market hit an all-time high today. The S&P 500 climbed more than 0.5%, topping its record set in August. This is NPR.
2: For WKAR News, I'm Melissa Ingalls in for Sophia Salaby. With gas prices on the rise amid the war in Iran, candidates in one of the most competitive U.S. House races in the country are laying out their plans on affordability. Today, Congressman Tom Barrett and Democrat William Lawrence debated at WKAR studios for the first time as they run to represent Michigan's 7th Congressional District. Both candidates say tariffs can be part of a trade policy that puts Michigan first. Barrett says the tariffs have to serve a specific goal, like sanctioning Russia for furthering the war in Ukraine.
14: That is an appropriate way to apply tariffs to bring about resolution to conflict, but also to stabilize our markets.
2: But Lawrence says the way President Donald Trump has used them has destabilized the economy.
15: What we see from the president is chaos and instability, and that's reflected in the prices, which you can't even count on what your budget's going to be next month. You can't make investment decisions about next year because there is no economic security.
2: The full debate is available at WKAR.org, and a recording of the debate will air on WKAR-TV Wednesday night. Michigan's top law enforcement official is reassuring voters about election safety. That's as President Donald Trump continues to promote unproven claims about vote rigging ahead of next month's midterm elections. In a recent interview with Time magazine, Trump didn't rule out declaring a state of emergency in the lead-up. Michigan Attorney General Dana Nessel says officials are planning for any scenario.
16: It could be the ones that we're hearing the most about, you know, about federal agents or ICE, you know, being at the polls, or having people who come to the polls who are disruptive in nature, where they plan to try to intimidate voters or to discourage people from not voting who are eligible voters.
2: Concerns about possible disruptions from federal agents did not play out during the August primary election. Absentee voting for Michigan's midterms began last month.
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2: In weather, partly cloudy tonight with a low around 54, mostly sunny and breezy on Wednesday with a high near 73.
18: This is All Things Considered from NPR News. I'm Sasha Pfeiffer in Washington.
19: And I'm Elsa Chang in Culver City, California. Several hundred thousand high school students in France went from blocking entrances to their schools across the country to marching together today as they demand better learning conditions. Protests are in their second week now. The students are demonstrating against decrepit facilities and a lack of teachers. But some protests turned violent last week, and the movement shows no signs of abating. NPR's Eleanor Beardsley reports.
20: Paris's Place de la République was packed under a bright October sun as tens of thousands of people prepared to march together. They were mostly teenage students, but also teachers, parents, and labor union members. The students were ebullient. They sang the Marseillaise and chanted against fascism and about being young and revolutionary. 17-year-old Thais El-Iweli Hino is with a group of three high schools and teachers.
5: We are protesting for like better conditions of work. We are too much students in one classroom. We cannot study in these conditions. We want to be here because it's been 10 years, well, more than 10 years, and the government does not listen to us.
20: She says her Paris school is not so bad, but this movement is also about solidarity with students in poor neighborhoods and rural areas whose facilities are much worse.
1: Et de très grandes inégalités. Donc je trouve que c'est...
20: There are big inequalities in French schools, says mother of a student and teacher, Carole Servant. It's important to defend the idea of equal chances in school, she says. Some protests turned violent last week. Scenes of hooded youths being chased by police amidst clouds of tear gas and burning vehicles, trash cans, and schools filled the nightly news. Talk shows have been full of politicians arguing over whether the so-called casseurs, hoodlum youths, or violent police are more to blame for the disorder. A 15-year-old lost his hand Monday when a police grenade blew up. 72-year-old Christine Struck said she had to be out here today.
21: Because, unfortunately, our police and our government are extremely violent. They have no way to contain the demands of the youth, the young people, and they answer with violence.
20: The far right says the police are only trying to keep order around schools in unruly areas. The prime minister has accused the far-left France Unbowed party of encouraging the protesters. The far-left party does see the students' cause as a boost to its campaign 6 months ahead of France's presidential election. Far-left leader Jean-Luc Mélenchon condemned police actions and called on union members to march with the students to keep them safe from police.
22: Notre pays voit se déployer le plus puissant.
20: Our country is seeing the most powerful youth student movement since May 1968, he said. So I call on you to go out and join the protesters. In May 1968, workers joined students in a massive movement that brought down the government of President Charles de Gaulle. Today, these students seem to feel their power. The French government is under huge economic pressure and facing massive debt with little wiggle room. It had actually planned to cut teaching posts in the 2027 budget. In response to the protests, the government has created an online platform for students to post their complaints, and the prime minister called for schools to close Friday so that each establishment can, quote, give some time to internal democracy and reflection. Eleanor Beardsley, NPR News, Paris.
23: President Trump recently underscored his desire to have his name appear on the facade of the Kennedy Center by issuing a threat.
24: Because frankly, if we don't do that, it's going to close. It'll end up being ripped down. It's in very, very bad shape.
23: Trump or his supporters have called for the president's name to adorn everything from naval battleships to airports. It's pretty rare for sitting presidents to stamp their identities on infrastructure and currency and other public assets. Although, as NPR's Chloe Veltman reports, history shows there are a few exceptions.
25: Discussions about whether U.S. presidents' names and faces should appear on public assets or not go all the way back to the first presidential administration.
7: They were trying to figure out what was the right balance between sort of the prestige required to give this new office respect, but also recognizing that they were not trying to recreate a monarchy.
25: Lindsay Chavinsky is the executive director of the George Washington Presidential Library. She says the issue first came up at the federal level during Washington's presidency in 1792. Congress was figuring out what to put on the inaugural American coins, given the habit in Great Britain and other nations of plastering the reigning monarch all over theirs.
7: The House of Representatives said that the president should not be on currency because of this monarchical tie.
25: Chavinsky says Washington shared their concerns and mostly shied away from ostentatious self-celebration.
7: He didn't want a lot of fuss.
25: But sometimes, she says, Washington didn't seem to mind it.
7: They did name the federal city Washington to honor him while he was still in office.
25: Most administrations have generally kept the names and faces of sitting presidents off public assets since then, viewing it as unseemly. Chavinsky says on the few occasions when a president's name has appeared, it tends not to be the man in office pushing for it himself.
7: Usually it is political supporters.
25: and the naming process can be fraught.
7: The Hoover Dam is a great example.
0: One of America's seven modern civil engineering wonders.
25: It had been known in the early stages of its development as the Boulder Dam. Herbert Hoover biographer Ken White says Hoover's Secretary of the Interior, Ray Lyman Wilbur, suggested rechristening the project in 1930 as the Hoover Dam because of the lead role Hoover had played in its planning.
3: It was generally agreed that it was deserved.
25: Apparently, the president thought so too.
3: Hoover, I think, was pleased about it. He did not talk a lot about it at the time. He didn't want to be seen to be doing self-aggrandizing things.
25: But the Franklin D. Roosevelt administration was having none of it. After Roosevelt took office in 1933, his Secretary of the Interior, Harold Ickes, called for the dam to revert to its original moniker. David Woolner is a senior fellow at the Roosevelt Institute.
4: Ickes based this argument on the fact that the original legislation that authorized Congress to fund the project was called the Boulder Canyon Project Act. And he did not like the politics of Herbert Hoover.
25: Woolner says Roosevelt did not object to the change, keeping his political rival's name out of his 1935 dedication speech for the dam.
6: Those of you who are not here today but can hear my voice, I tell you, come to Boulder Dam and see it with your own eyes.
25: The naming coup was short-lived. In 1947, Congress voted unanimously to change the name back to Hoover after the former president gained praise for his humanitarian work during and after the Second World War. As for Roosevelt,
4: I don't think he was particularly anxious to have things named after him.
25: However, Woolner says that didn't stop Roosevelt from lending his name to one major project during his presidency.
4: The only really significant institution named for Roosevelt is the FDR Presidential Library, which, of course, he initiated.
25: In keeping with this tradition, President Trump told reporters at a press briefing earlier this year he is planning to build himself a presidential library in Miami. Except it probably won't be a library, and presidential libraries are, technically speaking, public-private assets.
8: But it's most likely going to be a hotel with a beautiful building underneath and a 747 Air Force One in the lobby.
25: One thing that seems certain, judging by a video rendering on the president's social media channel promoting the project, Trump's name will be prominently displayed on its facade. Chloe Veltman, NPR News.
19: The Nobel Prize in Physics was awarded today to a man with a dream. Francis Haldane at the University of Wisconsin-Madison wanted to build an observatory under Antarctica. And as he told the Nobel Committee, in the beginning, there were a lot of skeptics.
10: This project, everybody thought, is a cute idea that won't work.
19: But it did work. NPR's Jeff Brumfield has more.
26: The observatory is at the South Pole.
27: It's very flat and very white and desolate.
26: Naoko Kurahashi-Nielsen has been there. She's a physicist at Drexel University, and she's one of hundreds who's worked on Haldane's project. Now, normal observatories need to see the sky, but this one is buried over a mile under the ice. Strings of what look like big light bulbs are frozen in the dark.
27: We have over 5,000 of these sensors, kilometer by kilometer by kilometer. And that's our detector. That's really it.
26: This cubic kilometer of ice is called Ice Cube, of course. Ice Cube is looking for ghostly particles from deep space called neutrinos. Neutrinos are tiny. They rarely interact with anything. Most pass straight through the ice. But every now and then, one creates a little flash of light. That flash of light is picked up by those light bulb-like detectors. Sounds easy enough, but there's a big problem.
27: A billion, what's after a billion? A trillion, right? So for every one space neutrino we catch, there's about a trillion particles made in the Earth's atmosphere. That's essentially background to us.
26: It's like trying to pick out a single note from this chaotic musical arrangement, which, by the way, is a sonification of real data from the detector. Nielsen has dedicated her career to trying to find these single space neutrinos to get a picture of where they came from. After years of work...
27: You know those old school TVs from the 80s when it's just static and goes bzzz and you think you can make something up, but not really? We're kind of there.
26: But the picture is starting to get a little less fuzzy. Aaron O'Sullivan is Ice Cube's spokesperson and a professor at Uppsala University in Sweden. One by one, she says, Ice Cube is beginning to find the source of these neutrinos.
28: The very first one was in 2017. We saw a neutrino that was from the direction of a blazar. So this is a supermassive black hole.
26: Others came from somewhere in our own galaxy. All this is thanks to Francis Halsin. He dreamed big and brought others in on that dream. 450 researchers in 14 countries are celebrating with him.
28: I think I speak on behalf of the whole collaboration, and we say congratulations, Francis, on this great achievement.
26: There's much more to be done, but for the scientists who work on Ice Cube, today was a good day. Jeff Brumfiel, NPR News.

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1: You're listening to All Things Considered on 90.5 WKAR. Good evening. I'm Melissa Ingalls, sitting in for Sophia Salaby. The candidates running for Michigan's 7th Congressional District went head-to-head today in a debate hosted by WKAR and News 10. Republican Congressman Tom Barrett and Democrat Will Lawrence traded blows on the economy, foreign conflict, and their records as they made their appeal to voters with absentee ballots already out. WKAR's All Things Considered host Sophia Salaby was on the media panel for the debate, and we'll hear more about it from her in about 25 minutes. In other news today, the administrator for the U.S. Small Business Administration, Kelly Loeffler, was in Livingston County today to check out a government contractor. As Russ McNamara reports, the stop was well received.
2: Highland Engineering has nearly 70 employees and builds things like kitchens and water purification systems for the military, the kind that can be dropped from airplanes into war zones. Ralph Beebe is the company's president. He isn't overly worried about current economic conditions or international tensions.
3: Diesel prices and fuel prices are a big concern, but we support the current efforts of the administration to make the world a safer place, and we're willing to do our part.
2: Beebe didn't want to comment on tariffs. SBA Administrator Loeffler told reporters the best thing the government can do for small businesses is offer capital and deregulation. I'm Russ McNamara in Howell.
1: In Capital Region weather for tonight, partly cloudy skies with a low around 54. Wednesday, mostly sunny and breezy with a high near 73. And on Thursday, sunny with a high around 65.

0: 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And from Columbia Pictures with The Social Reckoning, a new film by Aaron Sorkin, starring Mikey Madison, Jeremy Allen White, and Jeremy Strong. Inspired by a true David versus Goliath story about truth at all costs. In theaters Thursday. 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
1: From NPR News, this is All Things Considered. I'm Ailsa Chang.
2: And I'm Juana Summers. Can April Ryan predict the future? She proudly claims the title of longest-serving Black White House correspondent, and I have to say, her new book, it feels a little uncanny. She wrote about press freedom, the future of the Smithsonian, struggles her kids have faced in majority white spaces, all topics that have gone viral in recent weeks. And April Ryan knows a bit about going viral herself.
3: Okay, but you know what? You're asking me a question, and I'm going to answer it, which is the president, I'm sorry, please stop shaking your head again.
2: That was former White House spokesperson Sean Spicer talking over Ryan back in 2017. She'd been asking about the perception of President Trump's ties to Russia. When Ryan stopped by NPR last week, we recalled what happened next.
4: You tweeted one word, just one word in response, and it quickly went viral. Remind me what that was.
5: Laud.
2: Spelled L-A-W-D, to be clear. She can laugh about it now, but as April Ryan writes in her new memoir, the work, at times, has been painful. The book is called Notes on a Blacklash, When a Black Woman Goes Viral. We talked about how it's felt to cover the White House, both then and now. As we're having this conversation, we're experiencing the latest chapter in President Trump's attempt to control who was able to cover him from the White House. What do you make of the administration's latest attempt to ban specific reporters from the White House? And I'm talking about those reporters from MS Now, Politico, and CNN.
5: It's the people's house, number one. Mm-hmm. He has no right. The founding fathers put in place the First Amendment, not the Second, Third, or Fourth, the First Amendment, freedom of the press. He's shutting us down, or trying to, thank God for the courts. He's shutting us down in attempts to shut us down so we will not report what we see. He does not want us to tell the stories that we see, and it's for the American public.
2: It strikes me that in this moment, we're seeing something we haven't seen before, and that's a lot of public solidarity between members of the White House press corps who are saying, this is
5: now
2: not normal.
5: There is.
2: Well, why do you think it's taken so long?
5: Exactly. If they would have dealt with this situation the first term, we would not be in this moment.
2: How should it have been dealt with then so that we aren't in this situation now?
5: Okay, let me be clear. The American public was saying, wow, this is different. Some were entertained by it, but others were like, this is not right. Mm-hmm. If the news organizations, especially the White House Correspondents Association, that's an advocacy group for the White House press corps, if they would have stepped in, we would not be here today. And so here's one of the reasons why everyone galvanized, because it's getting worse, and particularly Fox News, because what if a Democratic president is in place, is elected? He could possibly do the same thing if he's not checked. So Fox knew that if indeed something changed down the road, we have to stand up.
2: I think that for you and for other Black journalists who have covered the White House, Congress, campaigns, you talked about the mental gymnastics that you go through day to day, that we go through day to day. This was very familiar to me, where we have these mental calculations, right? Do we sound too sharp? Do we sound too soft? Do we sound too emotional? Are we going to upset someone? That is not necessarily a calculation that our white colleagues share. Talk more about that experience.
5: So if our white colleagues were to ask, let's just hypothetical about Nolan Wells, it would be a different story. But if I asked, I'm an activist journalist.
2: Yeah.
5: We have to know everything that's going on in the wider, broader scope of things. But when it comes down to dealing with issues of community that still has the highest numbers of negatives in every category, it's under a microscope. We belong in that room. We are part of that room. We are part of America.
2: Over the past year, many media outlets, including us at NPR, have noted the headlines generated as the president has repeatedly attacked women who are part of the White House press corps. But this isn't new. This also happened multiple times during his first term, including to you in this moment from 2018.
6: The same thing with April Ryan. I watch her get up I mean, you talk about somebody that's a loser. She doesn't know what the hell she's doing.
4: At the time, the Washington Post noted that this was the third time that week that he had specifically demeaned and insulted Black women journalists. It's still happening. Why do you think that is?
5: It wasn't checked. It was entertainment. It was news. Look at what's happening now. Mm. He's gone after Akilah Gardner. He's gone after Rachel Scott of ABC as well. And telling her that, you know, oh, you might be used to trash, when he was talking about the reflecting pool. That's still a mess. Putting money into the reflecting pool when people are having a hard time with gas prices. And then let's not just talk about these Black women. Let's talk about what he's doing to Caitlin Collins. Mm-hmm. These women are impacted. It does make a difference. It hurts. You don't want to be known for this friction with the president. Yeah. You want to be known for the work that you do. Right. And the stories that bring forth answers that solve problems or help inform the American people. This is not entertainment.
4: I don't have to tell you this, April, but as journalists, we're all still human beings. We have our feelings. We have our opinions. Those do not go away. Yet at the same time, there's an expectation and a responsibility to the truth, which you note in your book. There's also an expectation of some level of impartiality. How do you balance that, given everything that we've been talking about and the current landscape that exists in this country?
5: It's a balance that I think I may have fallen on, because at this point, First Amendment talks about the free press. We are part of the checks and balances situation that's built into this country. I am pointing out now, and some people could say that I'm wrong, but 750,000 people were purged from the Affordable Care Act, but yet we're paying to put gold on a horse. I am talking about the fact that Haitians and Syrians lost their TPS, having the ankle monitors put on their ankles, sent back to the countries that have travel advisories in the State Department we are not supposed to travel to. I'm jaded to a certain extent, but maybe I am not as understanding as I was when I first hit the White House 29 years ago.
4: 29 years.
5: I see what's happening in this nation. And like Ida B. Wells said, for you and I, put a bright light on what's happening.
4: April, one thing that I was really struck by in your book is that you were so candid and you were so vulnerable. You talk about putting on a brave face while managing harm in private. You talk about, in great detail, stress-induced hair loss.
5: Yeah.
4: Many people would not open up about those things. What was your hope in sharing these deeply personal parts of your life with all of us?
5: I've been diagnosed as having acute and chronic post-traumatic stress disorder. So, you know, every time my hair saw Trump, it left.
4: Oh, my gosh.
5: I mean, you have to make a joke about it now. But a president of the United States calls you a loser in front of the world.
4: Yeah.
5: You have to still hold your head up high, go home, and let your children know the world is okay. Because if a mother is off, the whole house is off. So I had to internalize a lot of stuff and then get the death threats. Had to move my home. That I'm thankful that's all I lost. If I had to lose a couple of strands, that's fine. I'm here to tell the story.
4: I've been speaking with April Ryan. She is the longest-serving Black White House correspondent, and her latest book, Notes on a Black Lash, is out now. April, it's been such a treat.
5: It has been a pleasure to be with you. You've given me chills. It's an honor to be here with you.
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7: 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I'm Melissa Ingalls in for Sophia Salaby. And checking the weather forecast tonight, partly cloudy skies with a low around 54. On Wednesday, mostly sunny and breezy and a high near 73. Thursday, sunny with a high around 65. 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
1: 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I'm Ilse Chang.
11: And I'm Sasha Pfeiffer. Coming up, some candidates in the upcoming midterm elections are pushing for Medicare for All.
1: And polls are showing there's reason for this.
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13: Live from NPR News in Culver City, California, I'm Duane Brown. Secretary of State Marco Rubio is urging Russian authorities to share more information about a lab worker who died from a possible case of pneumonic plague last week, prompting an investigation by Russian officials. Rubio says the Trump administration is watching the situation and willing to help, but has yet to speak with Russia's leader Vladimir Putin about the cases.
14: Anytime you hear that there's some disease that infected someone in a lab anywhere in the world, you're going to be concerned about it, especially given recent events not so long ago, obviously in 2021, so in 2020 when we saw that happen. That said, it would be irresponsible for me here to sit and speculate because we just don't have all the information yet.
13: Scientists say the bacteria that causes plague is still present in many parts of the world, including Russia. Authorities say the 28-year-old researcher who suddenly died last week had pneumonia. The Trump administration is asking a federal appeals court to allow the government to overhaul the childhood vaccine schedule after a lower court halted the changes. NPR's Rob Stein has the story.
15: In January, Health Secretary Robert F. Kennedy Jr. issued sweeping changes to federal recommendations for how to protect children against measles, mumps, and other dangerous infections. That included cutting the number of federally recommended vaccines from 17 to 11. The American Academy of Pediatrics and other leading medical groups in March convinced a federal judge in Boston to temporarily block those changes. On Tuesday, the appeals court heard about an hour of arguments from lawyers representing both sides about why that decision should be lifted or left in place. The appeals court is expected to issue a ruling after the midterm elections.
13: That's Rob Stein. 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
7: For WKAR News, I'm Melissa Ingalls in for Sophia Salaby. Candidates in one of the closest U.S. House races in the country are taking aim at each other's records. Lead politics reporter Andrew Roth was in WKAR studios today for the first debate between Republican Congressman Tom Barrett and Democratic nominee William Lawrence.
16: Republican Congressman Tom Barrett says old social media posts made by Democratic U.S. House nominee William Lawrence are fair game to criticize as Lawrence runs for Congress. That includes Lawrence's previous calls to defund the police. Lawrence says he thinks out loud and isn't afraid to change his positions.
17: Tom Barrett wants to talk about old tweets because he can't talk about recent votes that he's cast to make our lives more expensive and really damage our standing as a country here among our own citizens and around the world.
16: But Barrett says that makes it difficult to trust Lawrence.
18: So we are supposed to believe that somebody who had a 15-year record as an activist in the final weeks of a campaign can disavow their entire history and then tell voters that they no longer believe in those things. I call that a conversion of convenience, not one of conviction.
16: Lawrence says Barrett's past votes on issues like President Donald Trump's power to levy tariffs have caused, quote, chaos and instability. I'm Andrew Roth.
7: In addition to today's debate at WKAR studios, there are other televised debates this week, including the Republican and Democratic candidates for Michigan governor and U.S. Senate. Democrat Jocelyn Benson and Republican John James will lay out their different visions for Michigan's future tonight in Grand Rapids. Benson is currently Michigan's Secretary of State and was formerly the Dean of Wayne State University Law School. James is a U.S. representative who served in the U.S. Army and ran his family's business. On Thursday, Republican Mike Rogers and Democrat Abdul El-Sayed will hold their own debate in Grand Rapids. This is news from WKAR.
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7: 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I'm Sasha Pfeiffer in Washington.
1: And I'm Elsa Chang in Culver City, California. There's an airbase in the UK that's been in the news a bit. Today, British police say they have made a seventh arrest in a murky plot that targeted this base, which is known as RAF Fairford. Initially, a tip from a local resident led to the arrest of five British nationals in vans outside the base. Later, two Iranian British nationals were arrested. And today, NPR confirmed that credible threats of Iranian-inspired attacks led the U.S. to move all of its bombers from this base on Sunday. For more, we're joined now by NPR Pentagon correspondent Tom Bowman. Hi, Tom.
20: Hey, Elsa.
1: Okay, so let's start with the removal of these U.S. bombers. What happened?
20: Well, right. So after these arrests, a U.S. official said there was additional intelligence information about a credible threat by Iran against the base, which hosted a dozen B-1 bombers, which, of course, had been taking part in airstrikes on Iran. The threat was from drones, so the aircraft have returned to bases in the U.S. And, of course, already Iran has hit U.S. bases all around the Middle East with drones and missiles damaging and destroying dozens of aircraft. You're looking at billions of dollars in damages.
1: Right. Okay, so that news is coming after we first heard about suspicious activity near the base a few weeks ago. Is that correct?
20: That's right. This came as a tip, as we said, from a local resident who saw two vans heading toward RAF Fairford. It all seemed really suspicious, so police arrested five men in these vans, all British nationals in their 20s, found no explosives but some cans of gasoline. They were released on bail, and later a couple of others were arrested. The head of British counterterrorism policing, Lawrence Taylor, said investigators are considering every possible angle, including that the men could be what he called proxies working, quote, knowingly or unknowingly on behalf of a foreign state. And I'm told this is the Iranians, this is kind of how they operate, not sending in its own personnel, but recruit locally.
1: Interesting. Okay, so what do you think this tells us about the security for these kinds of bases?
20: No, it's a serious problem. As we've already seen at U.S. bases around the Middle East, these planes are not in hardened shelters, but out in the open. You know, Elsa, I had coffee with a NATO military officer who was talking about this very topic earlier this week. And he said you could take a cheap drone, put a grenade on it, and do at least some damage to a B-1 bomber, a $317 million aircraft. And I remember also, you know, being at Kandahar Air Base in Afghanistan years ago, there were all sorts of Predator drones, F-16 warplanes. They did not have concrete shelters to protect the aircraft. That's because the Taliban, of course, did not have sophisticated drones and missiles. They just had blast walls to protect against mortars. Now, it's a different world, of course, with drones, and the U.S. will have to decide the way ahead with these bases in Europe and the Middle East, either harden these bases or maybe just leave. That could all be determined by the cost involved and also whether it decides to abandon some bases. Already, Pentagon Comptroller Jules Hurst has told Congress the administration has not decided if and where to rebuild.
1: Well, speaking about the threat that drones present, I mean, just last week you brought us news that the Defense Secretary, Pete Hegseth, announced a big drone warfare initiative, right?
20: Yeah, that's right. Just last week at Quantico Marine Base, he announced Project Agincourt, named after the 15th century English-French battle where the longbow was a key in defeating a larger French army. So the drone, Elsa, is really the longbow of this century, as we see in the Ukraine war. And this project will overhaul how the Pentagon buys and deploys drones. Of course, this project will also look at defensive systems to counter enemy drones and defend U.S. military sites. But it won't happen overnight.
1: That is NPR's Tom Bowman. Thank you, Tom.
20: You're welcome.
3: Some candidates in the midterms have been pushing for Medicare for All, and a new poll shows support for the concept is the highest it's been in a decade. But what does Medicare for All actually mean? Kate Wells at KFF Health News reports that it's become political shorthand for radical change to the healthcare system, even for people who aren't totally sure what it is.
21: I barely say the word healthcare to Christina Starks Clay before she whips her phone out and shows me a screenshot.
22: So that was the day we both have good insurance.
21: It's a photo of a $1,000 cashier's check. She just picked it up that day for her son's dental bills.
22: And still have a balance of $389. Yeah. My cleaning on the 18th, $600.
21: This is why she is here in Lansing, Michigan, at a town hall for Democratic Senate candidate Abdul El Sayed.
22: So I need to hear, how are you going to make this better for everyone?
21: This race could determine which party controls the Senate. And El Sayed kicks off his rallies with this slogan: money out of politics, money in your pocket, Medicare for all.
23: Money out of politics! Money in your
24: pocket!
23: Medicare for
24: all!
23: There it is!
21: Democratic candidates are also talking about Medicare for all in states like Florida, Minnesota, and Maine. And voters are listening.
12: Support for Medicare for all is at the highest point since we've started measuring it.
21: This is Ashley Kurzinger. She does polling for KFF, a health policy research organization. And their latest poll shows healthcare costs are one of people's biggest financial concerns, and that 2 in 3 Americans now say they favor Medicare for all, mostly Democrats and independents.
12: But people don't have a lot of knowledge about what Medicare for all means.
21: Here is what Medicare for all usually means, like when Senator Bernie Sanders introduced it in Congress: a single insurance program run by the federal government, paid for by taxes, that would replace or radically change private insurance. And Kurzinger says how people feel about Medicare for all depends on which arguments you give them. If you argue, hey, it would eliminate premiums, they like it. If you say, but it could lead to treatment delays, they don't. Mike Rogers is El Sayed's Republican opponent, and he is spending a lot of time and money attacking Medicare for all.
25: You know, the estimates are that this is going to cost in excess of $4 trillion. Guess what? People pay for that.
21: At Rogers' recent press conference, he was joined by Jamie Thompson, a Republican state lawmaker and a former nurse. She spoke about her fears of socialized medicine.
26: Patients will wait, providers will become overwhelmed, and the people that need this care are going to suffer the most.
27: I am retired.
21: At Abdul El Sayed's town hall in Lansing, Cindy Lou Kulich is right up front. She is wearing a campaign T-shirt and a cowboy hat. She's had her own medical difficulties, like sepsis that left her disabled and unable to work.
27: I lost the farm after a year. I lost everything except my car.
21: Before that, she worked in health insurance, helping uninsured patients try to get coverage.
27: Some of these patients had bills over $1 million.
21: She would try to help them enroll in Medicaid, but sometimes they just could not get through the red tape.
27: We would have clients that would die before they could get eligibility for Medicaid.
21: She does not think that that is the sign of a functioning healthcare system. I'm Kate Wells in Lansing, Michigan.

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1: It's All Things Considered on WKAR. I'm Melissa Ingalls. Thanks for listening. The candidates running for Michigan's 7th Congressional District went head-to-head today in a debate hosted by WKAR and News 10. Republican Congressman Tom Barrett and Democrat Will Lawrence traded blows on the economy, foreign conflict, and their records as they made their appeal to voters with absentee ballots already out. WKAR's All Things Considered host Sophia Salaby was on the media panel for the debate, and she joins me now to break down her takeaways. Hi, Sophia.
2: Hi, Melissa.
1: What were some of the big themes of the debate?
2: There were a lot of talk about issues, but I think for me what stuck out was this debate was all about records. Congressman Tom Barrett focused on his record while in office and also focused on previous social media posts by Lawrence made over the past decade, some of those calling for defunding or abolishing police and others about creating a more open immigration system. These types of messages have appeared in a lot of attack ads about Lawrence. And then Lawrence also talked about Barrett's record as well, how he's voted with his party, with Republicans, and in line with President Trump's policies.
1: The two candidates clashed a few times during the debate. Tell us about that.
2: Time is scarce in a debate, as you know, for candidates to get their point across. So a few times during rebuttal periods, they started to kind of talk over each other and get into it a little bit. And I had this one that I had cut about during a question about immigration. So speaking about starting with Barrett, talking about Lawrence's previous statements on creating kind of a more open borders immigration system.
3: When did you convert on the issue of immigration security and border security?
4: These were hypothetical statements. Some of them from 15 years ago.
3: You're running for Congress. It's not a hypothetical statement.
4: 15 years ago, some of these statements.
3: So was it when Joe Biden was president that all of these things,
4: because you can't answer
3: because he supports
4: that you have taken in the last year.
1: All right. So did the candidates find anything they actually shared views on?
2: Yeah, none of this part was quite surprising. You know, bringing down costs for Michiganders, supporting local control when it came to data center zoning, ending the war in Iran. These were messaging points that we knew that they kind of had similarities on. But again, this debate was much more focused on differences and showing themselves to voters as a different candidate, as someone to support.
1: How did they end the debate?
2: So each candidate got 1 minute for a closing statement, and Barrett spoke on his accomplishments in Congress, but he asked for voters to give him more time.
3: When I ran for Congress 2 years ago, I told you I wanted to work on securing our border, keeping our communities safe, and lowering the cost of living. We have more work to do. I recognize that the job isn't done.
2: And Lawrence kept on the theme of change, that he thinks people are ready for something and someone new.
4: I've met people all across the district, put deeper roots into the community that raised me, connected with old friends, met new friends, and I see that there's so much work we can do together.
2: This is the only debate for these two candidates on the calendar. Absentee ballots are already out, as you mentioned. So this is prime time. This is crunch time for them to get their messaging out to voters. So I'd expect to see clips from this debate from both candidates as they declare victory in this head-to-head on social media, in ads, and probably in a lot more places. So I was really happy to be part of this whole conversation as we're part of the democratic process.
1: Thanks for talking with us. Sophia Salaby is WKAR's All Things Considered host and was on the media panel for Decision 2026, Michigan's 7th District Congressional Debate. If you missed the debate live, you can find it at WKAR.org or on our YouTube page, or catch it tomorrow at 7 p.m. on 90.5 WKAR, WKAR News Talk, and on WKAR-TV. 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Just ahead on the program, televangelist Jim Baker has died at the age of 86. Along with his first wife, Tammy Faye, he built an evangelical empire around the hugely successful The PTL Club TV show, only to lose it all in a sex scandal and financial crimes. Coming up, NPR's Sasha Pfeiffer talks with Dartmouth College religion professor Randall Palmer about Baker's legacy. In Capital Region weather tonight, partly cloudy skies with a low around 54. On Wednesday, mostly sunny and breezy with a high near 73, and sunny for Thursday with a high around 65. You may know the performer Murray Hill from the series Somebody Somewhere. Coming up on the next Fresh Air, we'll hear how his queer cabaret act served as inspiration for his character on the show. Plus, he discusses how his conservative upbringing shaped his comedy. Join us for Fresh Air tonight at 6 on 90.5 WKAR. Well, WKAR's October goal is 30 donated vehicles, and yours could be one of them. 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
6: 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I'm Elsa Chang.
7: And I'm Sasha Pfeiffer. Jim Baker had a classic rags-to-riches rise. He went from tent revivals to the top of televangelism.
8: PTL Television Network presents Jim and Tammy.
7: Baker was the star of his homegrown television ministry, along with his wife, Tammy Faye.
9: This is a town that's not ashamed to praise the Lord, to worship God, to pray in the street. So if you want one of those memberships, be sure to call it today for a $1,000 gift to the ministry. You can stay for 4 days and...
7: And they did prosper. They had huge salaries, gold-plated bathroom fixtures, their own theme park. But all of that eventually soured. A

0: We heard in that clip a reference to PTL, an acronym. Explain what that is.
1: PTL stood for Praise the Lord. Critics said it stood for Pass the Loot, but it was a huge media empire. He had his own satellite, which obviously expanded his reach really across the globe.
0: It was both kind of a big ministry as well as a massive fundraising vehicle. Is that right?
1: Money was a big part of it. There's no question about that. He preached something called the prosperity gospel or prosperity theology. And this is the notion that if believers gave their money to God, they would receive showers of blessing from heaven back to the believer himself, although it had to cycle first through the rain barrel of the televangelists.
0: Where they took some of the water as it trickled through, it sounds like.
1: They sure did.
0: Some people hear that fundraising call and they just roll their eyes. But what did people love about them and why did that message resonate?
1: I think Jim and Tammy Faye were very sympathetic creatures in many ways. Jim himself was this kind of boyish, seems like kind of a fun-loving guy, didn't take himself too seriously. And I think in a way, Tammy Faye was a very sympathetic character. She came off as being very vulnerable, and I think she was actually. But there was something very likable about both of them.
0: Was there actually a message of the gospel, of God, of the ministry amid all the fundraising?
1: Well, I think theologians will probably be debating that for a long time. I think that many serious-minded people who study the Bible think that this prosperity theology or prosperity gospel is really a perversion of the words of Jesus. But there is a whole niche within evangelicalism that has grabbed onto that, really since the 19th century. And the cynical ones use it to enrich themselves. But a lot of people are attracted to that sort of message because they think it's a way to become upwardly mobile themselves.
0: As we said, this eventually all came crashing down. There was a secretary who accused Baker of rape. He was then accused of paying her hush money. Not long after that, he was indicted for fraud and conspiracy connected to the finances of his operation. How did those scandals affect his influence?
1: Well, initially, it had a devastating effect, not only on PTL and Jim Baker, because the audience went down, but also the other televangelists were swept up in that tide. And this in the late 1980s was a time of televangelist scandals more generally.
0: Jimmy Swaggart, Oral Roberts.
1: Oral Roberts, Jimmy Swaggart, all of them were kind of tripped up by themselves, really. They brought it on themselves. And so it had an effect on the Bakers, certainly, but much more broadly on the other televangelists. Notably, Pat Robertson, who at the time was running for the Republican nomination for president. And so he was tarred with that televangelist label, which he tried to shrug off, but he really couldn't do that.
0: You teach religion, as we've said, and you have famously, maybe infamously said that you felt perverse satisfaction at Baker's downfall and the downfall of others like him. Why did you feel that?
1: I don't remember saying that, but I guess
0: you wrote it. I read it in something you wrote.
1: I said it some of the time. Well, I think anybody who takes the faith seriously, as I certainly tried to do, both as a scholar and as an individual, saw in the Bakers a perversion of Christianity. Jesus called on his followers to care for the least of these, to welcome the stranger, to visit the prisoner. And there were elements in Jim Baker's ministry where he at least tried to do that, or at least sent money in that direction. But the overall message, I think, was quite contrary to the message of the gospel.
0: I was reading obituaries of him today, and he's largely made out to be this laughable, colorful character. But the reader comments were much harsher. People called him a fraud, a con man, greedy, conniving. They say that he helped bring some of the worst aspects of modern politics out in the open. How harshly do you think we should judge him?
1: Well, I think those criticisms are fair. And I think in many ways, the excesses of the televangelists, because of this flood of money coming into them, was in many ways a prefiguration of the excesses and the corruptions we see in the political culture today. And in many ways, I think Jim Baker was largely responsible for that.
0: Really? You would pin that on him?
1: Well, I think the political dimension, I think, is probably more of a leap.

0: than many people would want to make. But to me, the parallels are striking. That is, you have an industry, whether it's politics or broadcasting, flooded with money, far more than anyone can really imagine. And it brings corruption. And in the case of Jim Baker, as well as the other televangelists, there was no real accountability, just as there is no accountability now in politics.
1: Do you think that ultimately Jim Baker did more good or more damage to the Christian evangelical community?
0: I would probably come down on the side of damage. I think he distorted the teachings of Jesus. He brought shame, scandal on the church and on believers themselves. That said, I have to acknowledge, just because I've talked to some of these folks who say that Jim Baker helped them. His teachings helped them out of some sort of depression or some sort of spiritual crisis. And they want to give him that credit. And I have to acknowledge that.
1: That is Randall Balmer. He's a religion professor at Dartmouth College. His most recent book is America's Best Idea, The Separation of Church and State. He's been talking with us about the death of televangelist Jim Baker. Thank you very much.
0: Thank you, Sandra.
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4: 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Today, Congressman Tom Barrett and Democrat William Lawrence debated at WKAR studios for the first time as they run to represent Michigan's 7th Congressional District. 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It'll be partly cloudy tonight with a low around 54.
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6: From WHYY in Philadelphia, I'm Terry Gross with Fresh Air.
7: Ladies and gentlemen, and I can say that now because this administration thinks there's only two genders, and I'm both of them.
6: Today, Murray Hill. He was the inspiration behind his character on HBO's Somebody Somewhere, a soil scientist and professor who is a trans man and hosts a queer cabaret.
7: Fred Rococo is me dialed down to like a two.
6: Murray Hill has hosted drag king shows, queer cabarets, burlesque shows, concerts, and performed his own act. We'll talk about his new memoir, in which he reveals parts of his early life he hadn't even shared with close friends. How his mother tried to raise him to be the daughter Murray knew he wasn't. How he developed the persona Murray Hill, and offstage evolved into a version of that persona. First News.
8: Live from NPR News in Washington, I'm Ryland Barton. President Trump is facing scathing criticism over remarks he made during a campaign stop in Nebraska. While talking about the increase in gas prices resulting from the Iran war, Trump seemed to suggest that allowing Iran to take out Los Angeles or San Diego would be a small price to pay compared to the war's eventual benefits. Steve Futterman has reaction from Los Angeles.
9: Officials here in California are strongly criticizing the president. Governor Gavin Newsom on social media called Trump deranged and dangerous. Los Angeles Mayor Karen Bass also had a strong response.
10: You don't say things like that. You're the president of the United States.
9: She told NPR irresponsible is not a strong enough word to describe the comments.
10: It's just frightening that a president of the United States would basically call on a foreign power to attack the nation's second largest city.
9: San Diego Mayor Todd Gloria said his city is not collateral damage and is not expendable. He told the president to keep San Diego out of his reckless war talk. For NPR News, I'm Steve Futterman in Los Angeles.
8: Massive student protest marches are being held in Paris and other French cities. The movement for better conditions in high schools is now in its second week. NPR's Eleanor Beardsley was with protesters as they gathered in Paris.
11: They're all singing the Marseillaise. The students have climbed up the République statue and they're singing in unison with their signs right ahead of their march today. Tens of thousands of students are gathering here in Place de la République. They say that this is the strongest student movement in decades. They're even comparing it to May 1968, which brought down the government of President Charles de Gaulle.
8: That's NPR's Eleanor Beardsley reporting. A professor in Wisconsin has been recognized for his work scoping out so-called ghost particles. Sarah Lear of Wisconsin Public Radio has more on the latest winner of the Nobel Prize in Physics.
12: Neutrinos are nearly massless astrophysical particles. They're key to understanding black holes, galaxies, and other mysterious parts of the cosmos. But they're notoriously difficult to detect. Francis Halzen, a Belgian-born scientist, came up with an idea. Sometimes neutrinos put out flashes of light, which he thought could be glimpsed using sensors in clear glacial ice. That led the University of Wisconsin-Madison to build its Ice Cube telescope at the South Pole.
13: To summarize, people always thought this was like a cute idea, right? But it would never work.
12: Turns out those doubters were wrong. And now, at 82 years old, Halzen has a Nobel Prize to show for his work. For NPR News, I'm Sarah Lear in Madison, Wisconsin.
8: The U.S. stock market hit an all-time high today as expectations rose for companies to keep making more money. 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
4: For WKAR News, I'm Melissa Ingalls and for Sophia Salaby. With a month to go before Election Day, candidates in one of the most competitive U.S. House races in the country are laying out their priorities on the Iran war, affordability, and immigration. Today, Congressman Tom Barrett and Democrat William Lawrence debated at WKAR Studios for the first time. Speaking on data centers, Barrett, who is seeking a second term serving Michigan's 7th Congressional District, said new developments should be up to locals.
14: I've been very, very clear. It is my position and my firm position that local residents have to have the ultimate decision about whether or not to have a data center built in their community.
4: Lawrence, a climate organizer, claimed Barrett had only just turned his attention toward data centers.
15: He did a complete 180 on this issue. And over the last, 6 weeks, you've seen him scrambling to try to catch up. But I didn't see him there in Lyon Township or Howell Township or Mason or Lansing or in other townships fighting against data centers over the last year.
4: The full debate is available on our website, and a recording of the debate will air on WKAR-TV Wednesday night at 7. Michigan's Attorney General is reiterating that people should have confidence in the state's elections. Colin Jackson has more.
16: Absentee voting in Michigan's November general election began last month, but Michigan Attorney General Dana Nessel says officials have been planning for how to handle any possible disruptions for months.
17: We want to make sure that people know that, it's safe to vote, their votes are secure, and that, we will have an accurate and democratic representation of the votes cast.
16: Nessel says her office has been working with the governor's team, state police, and election officials on tabletop exercises for anything that could go wrong. Voting has been relatively quiet in Michigan since 2020, when lies about the election being stolen fueled turmoil around its certification. I'm Colin Jackson in Lansing.
4: This is news from WKAR.
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4: In Capital Region weather tonight, partly cloudy skies with a low around 54. On Wednesday, mostly sunny and breezy with a high near 73. On Thursday, sunny with a high around 65.
6: This is Fresh Air. I'm Terry Gross. My guest Murray Hill calls himself Mr. Showbiz. He played one of the big-hearted characters in the HBO series Somebody Somewhere about a community of friends in Manhattan, Kansas. His character, Fred Rococo, was a soil scientist and professor and a trans man with a great sense of humor. He was also the host of the queer cabaret that was held at the Presbyterian Church in Manhattan, Kansas, under the guise of using the space for choir practice. In real life, Murray Hill is the persona he created to MC innumerable drag king, burlesque, and music events, including the first TV drag king competition series called King of Drag. His influences include old school comics like Don Rickles, Buddy Hackett, Dean Martin, Phyllis Diller, Toadie Fields, and Joan Rivers, and musicians like Elvis and Tina Turner and Sammy Davis Jr. In the New York Times, he was described as having a look that brings to mind a 1970s Las Vegas lounge singer crossed with a 1950s Borscht Belt comedian. But eventually, Murray Hill stopped being just a persona and became his full-time identity. In his new memoir, Showbiz! My Life as a Middle-Aged Man, he writes about being brought up by a punitive, always angry, conservative Catholic mother who wanted Murray to be an obedient feminine daughter. Murray's father basically ignored him. After years of separating himself from his traumatic childhood, Murray realized he needed to acknowledge and stop suppressing those painful memories. As he describes different chapters of his life, the tone of his memoir keeps shifting between very funny and very pained, but punctuated with wisecracks. And I should say, too, I think you're great. I love Somebody Somewhere. I love the memoir. And I love what you're wearing.
7: Thank you. And, you know, I'm trying to be the best dressed guy on an audio show.
6: Okay, so Murray, you heard me introduce you. You have introduced so many events and so many people. I would like to know, if you're willing, how you would introduce yourself or this episode.
7: So I would say, I would kind of, you know, do a little bit of the tone of the memoir for my introduction for you. Because in my world, you know, I used to listen to you in the 80s, Terry.
6: Oh,
7: when I had a really stupid job when I was an undergraduate in Boston in Harvard Square. I worked in like a photo lab, and the days were long and boring, and all of us came together to listen to it to make the days pass. So I feel like I've known you forever. So to me, you're a legend. You know, Terry, the voice, Gross. So this is what I would say. Ladies and gentlemen, and I can say that now because this administration thinks there's only two genders, and I'm both of them. Please welcome to the show. He started off in New England as a little kid, and now he made it to the big time on NPR, his career highlight happening in real time at 54 years old. Please welcome Mr. Showbiz, 5'4 and nothing more, Mr. Murray Hill.
6: Yay. That's great. Mine was more informative. Yours was a lot more fun.
7: That's basically the story of my life.
6: Okay. So let's get a couple of things straight here.
7: Not too straight, Terry.
6: So Fred Rococo, your character on Somebody Somewhere, was inspired by you, Murray Hill. What's the difference between the character you portray inspired by you and you?
7: Fred Rococo is me dialed down to like a 2. With 10 being the highest. So, you know, I have a very big personality, as you could probably already tell.
6: And big lapels.
7: And big lapels, too. Can you add a rim shot sound effects to this? This is good. you know, Fred was more calm than I am. But what we did share was enormous heart and wanting to connect with people through our heart and not how we identify and not through our circumstances. So, you know, Fred is like me with, you know, bad purple clothing, no mustache, and, you know, kind of subtle.
6: Subtle. Okay. That's a difference.
7: Yeah. That's a big difference.
6: To our listeners on the radio or our podcast listeners on audio, we've referred to what Murray is wearing. So let me just say he's wearing a kind of brownish tuxedo with a very wide lapel. It's very, very shiny, with a big bow tie and a ruffled shirt, and it just looks fantastic and theatrical. So,
7: and
6: love
7: you know
6: it.
7: What this is a reference to?
6: No.
7: You ready for this?
6: It's very 70s looking.
7: It's exactly. It's very 70s, and I was a huge, still am, fan of Norman Lear's shows. And this particular tuxedo is a version of a tuxedo from George Jefferson.
6: Oh, no.
7: Yeah.
6: That's great.
7: I know. I bet nobody came on your show and said that.
6: No, no, not to my recollection. So I'd like you to compare who you are now to who your mother thought she was raising.
7: Great question. Today, here, I am my full, authentic self. And I feel like this is who I was when I was born. Like, this is my natural self. And I think when I was growing up, you know, I feel like starting at 1 year old, that natural personality, who I am, was suppressed and, you know, just discouraged. So I think for whatever reasons, my mother, in her mind, that I was her daughter and I was a girl and I was going to be raised as a girl and do things that girls do. So then you also throw in Catholicism on there, mm-hmm. in the way that Catholicism treats boys and girls growing up and all that stuff. I didn't always have a mustache on and a suit, but I've always looked like a tomboy. You know, I don't look that different. So it was just incongruous from day one. And so I left a place where I was not welcome or cared for or seen and went to college. And then, but it wasn't until I got to New York and found my people that I actually was like, oh, I can actually be this person. It's okay.
6: Well, you started off drawing, right? And mm-hmm. went to art school, discovered photography, fell in love with that, loved all of the kind of outsider photographers like Nan Golden, Diane Arbus, people who took pictures of people on the margins of society, and also people who use photography as a form of like performance art, mm-hmm. Like Cindy Sherman. And then you decided to start photographing drag shows and gay pride parades. What was the transition where you decided that that's what you wanted to photograph?
7: Well, you know, when I was at Boston University in undergrad, the photography department was down in the basement. And I think it was like three floors down in the basement. And I had a professor, Stephen Frank. He was a real maverick. And, you know, Boston was very conservative. And then you go into this basement and you've got this maverick professor, and I can't say what he saw in me other than maybe just curiosity and, you know, a student that wanted to learn and pay attention. He gave me Diane Arbus's catalog of her book and the book of Nan Golden, Other Side. Now, up until that point, Terry, you know, there's no internet, no queer people on TV. So I had never seen this world or these people. So I think, you know, I innately was relating to what I was seeing, but I didn't have the consciousness of what, you know, I was looking at, except that I was mesmerized. So I wanted to go find those people. And, you know, coincidentally, the nightclubs on Commonwealth Avenue, you know, it was only like a 5-minute walk down the street where these clubs existed, like Venus de Milo. So, you know, I went in with my camera into these clubs to see a different world.
6: And so you knew you should be part of that world?
7: I didn't. That's the interesting thing or tricky thing. I didn't. It was like such a universe force that brought me in there because I wasn't even out. Like I didn't know anything about gay or queer or drag. So, you know, when I got into these clubs, you know, after hours at, you know, midnight, 1 a.m., and I saw this beautiful, loud, joyful community. It was like going to Wizard of Oz. I was like, what is this? And then I felt more, you know, I felt more akin to them without even knowing anything.
6: So that was in Boston. Then you moved to New York. And at the time, the East Village is like the center, the hub of queer culture. Lots of queer clubs. And you decide you want to try this yourself. But
7: yes.
6: But also, you notice that like there's a lot of like drag queens, but where are the drag kings, the people dressing as men? And talk about that a little bit, like how you came to that realization and what you thought your role should be in helping to correct that.
7: So the second weekend I moved to New York, I went to Wigstock on the West Side Highway. And Wigstock was a huge drag festival put on by Lady Bunny. So it was like probably like 40 drag queens on the bill. So I thought, you know, as a newly New Yorker, I'm going to go down to, you know, this festival and take photos of drag queens and be the only person that's doing it. And, you know, within 15 minutes of arriving, I had an epiphany. And it was almost a little bit of a detachment because I looked around and I was like, holy crap, there's no lesbians here. There's no drag kings here. There's no butches. It was all drag queens and gay men. So, you know, I really didn't see anybody like me. So, you know, like a day later, I went and looked at a magazine, which is a for the young people out there, it's a printed piece of paper that had listings on it. You remember, Terry, you could get these little gay magazines and you could find out what club to go to every night. So the paper was called HX for Her, and there was a listing for a drag king pageant at the Hershey Bar. So, you know, I had my big Pentax camera with a huge flash, and I, you know, told the door person I was from the Village Voice and that I was reporting on the pageant, and they let me in.
6: And that wasn't true, by the way. You were not from the Village Voice. You were faking that.
7: Yes. And I hadn't even unpacked my bag from moving to New York yet. So I went into that pageant, and it was like going to Wizard of Oz again, but a different kind. It wasn't campy like the drag queens in Boston or Wigstock that I had photographed. It didn't have the humor. It didn't have the camp. It didn't have the loud dance club music. It was almost very serious. It was very masculine. You know, it was almost more about passing. So, you know, I was mesmerized by it, and I took these photos from these early pageants of these drag kings, and you know, my mind was working in overtime. I was like, okay, well, there's not a campy, schlubby, you know, drag king on the scene doing jokes, right? It was all serious. So, you know, I really saw a window there. And, you know, through being at School of Visual Arts and, you know, at the same time, a professor, Shelley Rice, got me really interested in feminist performance art. I became the subject matter. And, you know, the 70s performance art, the major motto was, you know, the personal is political. So, you know, that, you know, I jumped on the other side of the camera and I became what I did not see.
6: If you're just joining us, my guest is Murray Hill, and his new memoir is called Showbiz, My Life as a Middle-Aged Man. We'll be right back after a short break. This is Fresh Air.
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6: This is Fresh Air. Let's get back to my interview with Murray Hill. His new memoir is called Showbiz, My Life as a Middle-Aged Man. And you may know him as the character Fred Rococo from the great HBO series Somebody Somewhere. So you were inspired in part by Borscht Belt comics. And
7: yes.
6: You saw some of them on the Tonight Show back in the Johnny Carson era. But it's not like you're in your 50s and they're dead, basically. They're from like another
7: time.
6: World, another generation that's basically gone. So what is it that you loved about them that you incorporated into Murray Hill on stage?
7: So when I was watching Johnny Carson every single night when I was a kid, you know, he was on at 11:30. And, you know, after living a tough life at home, everybody would be in bed by then, so it'd be quiet. So it was like a very safe, comforting environment. And a lot of people, a lot of America felt like that about Johnny Carson. He was like, you know, their living room, their uncle.
6: Yeah.
7: So when I watched him and these larger than life personalities, it was a world that I had never seen before. And some of that is what we call today show people. You know, gregarious, confident, laughing, you know, it was like, try to imagine in a visual way, like my life pretty dark. All of a sudden, my life is in color. And the color comes through as Don Rickles, Dean Martin, Buddy Hackett, Johnny Carson. And I'm like, what is this? And, you know, they made me laugh and they made me feel happy. So, you know, I think that stuck with me as I got older, because then somehow, you know, 20 years later, I don't look that dissimilar to Buddy Hackett. If people want to look him up, you'll get a good kick out of it.
6: So I think we should talk about Somebody Somewhere, a fabulous series about a community of mostly queer people in Manhattan, Kansas. And the premise is that Bridget Everett's character, and she's the star of the show, and it's based in part on her life and based in part on your life. She moves back to Manhattan, Kansas, and she becomes part of this community of queer people who have a kind of underground cabaret at the Presbyterian Church, pretending to the church like it's for choir practice, but of course it's not. And you're the MC. And so let's hear a little bit of you being the MC. This is the first time we see you. It's in the first episode of the show.
7: All right. Choose the right way. Who would have ever imagined that these two nobodies would someday make it all the way to this here stage at a Presbyterian church in a dining mall in the eighth biggest town in Kansas? Believe in your dreams, kids. Come on, we did it. So tonight, we're gonna do some drinking, some dancing, and some fellowshipping. And our first performer, even though we're not quite ready and the lights aren't set, insisted on coming and joining us right now. So please, let's give her a big choir practice welcome, the incomparable Irma. Come on, Irma.
19: Shake your body, baby, do that conga. I know you can't control yourself. And then don't go, come on, shake your body, baby, do that conga. I know you can't control yourself.
7: It's been a minute since I heard that.
6: What do you think?
7: Well, I had a lot of lines. You know, I think Bridget, you know, we are, you know, bosom buddies, friends for a long time. And, you know, we're both, if this makes any sense, but we both were kind of othered in very different ways. So she got to New York and wanted to be in the theater community and, you know, a singer, like a traditional theater singer. And, you know, I was in the queer community. But when we found each other, you know, we related on that misfits other sensibility and we instantly bonded. And, you know, the gay community, you know, took her in, Terry, with wide open arms. We dragged her in. Now she's not gay and she's listening to that. So, you know, I'm not outing you, Bridget. I know what's up. But, you know, the gay community has a huge history of loving and supporting strong, powerful women with a voice. So Bridget became part of this misfit choir practice community. So that's the very basis of Somebody Somewhere. So, you know, a lot of people said that me and Jeff and Bridget were so real on the show, that the show was so authentic.
20: I'll tell you something else everybody said. I wish they were my friends.
7: Exactly.
20: I felt that way. I have heard so many people say that.
7: I know. It's okay, you make an interesting point here. Because do you remember back in the days of Carson, people thought he was their friend. That he would sit next to them in the living room and watch the program together every night. So to me, that's what show business is. And that's what art has a meaning about, is like you can watch a TV or your phone or your tablet and think that you have a friend by watching. And you do. And like, and you have a friend to me right now, Terry. And I think that show was a gift for all of us. All of us misfits made it to the big leagues and we got to be who we were.
20: My guest is Murray Hill. His new memoir is called Showbiz, My Life as a Middle-Aged Man. We'll continue the interview after a break. We'll soon be posting video from my interview with Murray on our YouTube channel called This is Fresh Air and also on our Instagram. I'm Terry Gross, and this is Fresh Air.

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1: For WKAR News, I'm Melissa Ingalls in for Sophia Salaby. Candidates in one of the closest U.S. House races in the country are taking aim at each other's records. Lead politics reporter Andrew Roth was in WKAR studios today for the first debate between Republican Congressman Tom Barrett and Democratic nominee William Lawrence.
2: Republican Congressman Tom Barrett says old social media posts made by Democratic U.S. House nominee William Lawrence are fair game to criticize as Lawrence runs for Congress. That includes Lawrence's previous calls to defund the police. Lawrence says he thinks out loud and isn't afraid to change his positions.
3: Tom Barrett wants to talk about old tweets because he can't talk about recent votes that he's cast to make our lives more expensive and really damage our standing as a country here among our own citizens and around the world.
2: But Barrett says that makes it difficult to trust Lawrence.
4: So we are supposed to believe that somebody who had a 15-year record as an activist in the final weeks of a campaign can disavow their entire history and then tell voters that they no longer believe in those things. I call that a conversion of convenience, not one of conviction.
2: Lawrence says Barrett's past votes on issues like President Donald Trump's power to levy tariffs have caused, quote, chaos and instability. I'm Andrew Roth.
1: In Capital Region weather tonight, partly cloudy with a low around 54 degrees.
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6: This is Fresh Air. I'm Terry Gross. Let's get back to my interview with actor, comic, and MC Murray Hill. He's best known for his co-starring role on the HBO series Somebody Somewhere, which starred Bridget Everett and also co-starred Jeff Hiller. The character Fred is a soil scientist and professor who is a trans man and MCs a queer cabaret. Murray Hill isn't a soil scientist, but he's emceed plenty of queer cabarets, drag king shows, burlesque shows, and concerts, in addition to doing his own act. He's written a new memoir called Showbiz, My Life as a Middle-Aged Man. He reveals parts of his early life that he hadn't previously shared with friends, including how his mother tried to raise him to be the daughter Murray knew he wasn't. The name and personality Murray Hill started as a stage persona, but he came to realize aspects of that persona were actually who he really is. So there's another clip I want to play from Somebody Somewhere. So this is a scene between you and Bridget Everett's character's father. And the father is a farmer. You're a soil scientist and a professor. So you've gone over to talk with him about how to get a better yield on his crops. Meanwhile, he is not a very emotional guy. He's the opposite. He's very emotionally, he withholds emotion, very distanced. And also his wife has been drinking way too much. The daughters are very worried about it. And here you are explaining to him how to get better yields on his crop. You've suggested that he try crop rotation, and here's his response.
7: I can't do it. With all the planting now and the tilling in the spring, you know, for something I can't even sell.
8: I hear that, but you'll be buying less herbicide, and we can talk about no-till options. Your yields will increase over time, and, you know, it is a good investment in your future.
7: It's hard to get excited about the future when you're just sort of, hanging on to the present.
8: It's just something to think about.
7: Yeah.
8: I know we don't know each other well, but you're a real good steward of your land.
7: Thank you. You know, I'm sorry that I left early yesterday, but it was a personal, family matter.
8: It's all right. Family first, you know?
7: I'm not sure I always put them first. I thought I was, but I think I might have messed up. See, I'm not the type of fella that can just talk about stuff, and so I hold things in. And I just keep things to myself. I realize that that's all got to change.
8: Well, you know, think of it this way. You can only start from where you are.
6: And that was Mike Haggerty as the father. And he's since passed away. And I know the cast was very, very sad about that. And it's a beautiful scene. Why do you love about it? Because I know from the book that you love that scene.
9: Well, you know, there was a couple of things happening at the same time for that scene. One was just the breathtaking landscape that we were in. So, you know, Mike and I were in the middle of this field. It was a gorgeous day out. And the crew for this one was way back, like 50 feet behind us. So we were actually out there by ourselves. And the director was giving us notes through a walkie-talkie that was in the grass. So I actually felt, I don't know if this is transference or if this is what acting is. You know, I came up from the clubs. But, you know, I felt like I was in the field with him, talking to him as a very dear friend and consoling him. And then I felt from him that he was doing the best that he could for his family and that he was accepting me as a human being. So what was special about it to me, too, as in show business, was I got to be a person, a human being, a three-dimensional person that related to another person who's very different from him as far as how they think about some things in life. And we got to connect. And to me, this is the most beautiful, purest moment that I've ever had in my career. And it also says so much, especially the times that we are in right now, that sometimes people fear and are scared of trans people, and they listen to the rhetoric, and they think we're evil and bad and, you know, trying to take over this and push our agendas and all this stuff. But they don't sit and talk to a trans person. So that scene to me was like radical in that sense, because we just got to exist as two guys in this beautiful, you know, field, consoling each other as human beings.
6: My impression is that's what you want in real life.
9: Absolutely.
6: But, you know, you mentioned in these times that we're in, are you feeling a difference with all of Trump's anti-trans rhetoric?
9: Oh, absolutely. You know, I've been around for a while, and, you know, it's never been great for us. And it's never been great for the queer community. You know, I think there was a little bit of hope that came in with the Obama years and with Biden. But since then, it has gone completely reverse to a point that's so absurd and so hateful and so divisive and cruel that I can't help but feel it in my own life. But I also feel very protective of the young kids who grew up with Obama that didn't think that they were degenerates and weren't stripped of basic human rights constantly. Like every day, there's something else. So, you know, I feel for these kids that we finally got to a place where we were going to live and let live and then also have policies and laws that would, you know, ensure equal rights. And now that's gone. So it's mind-blowing to me from a societal perspective and from a personal. I definitely feel on a daily basis that there is a target on my back.
6: If you feel like there's a target on your back, is that affecting how you present in public so that people don't see you as a target?
9: Good question. It doesn't impact how I present. I am not at this point in my life and have been through the stuff that I've been through in my life and being an elder in the queer community. I am not going to make myself small. I'm not going to hide, and I'm not going to bow down. I am going to take up space, represent myself and the community, and show people, just like I did on that field in somebody somewhere, that I am just like you. Because I do feel, Terry, that it's my social responsibility to be out there even more. And that's the message, is we're here, we're not going anywhere, and there's nothing to be afraid of, people.
6: My guest is Murray Hill. His new memoir is called Showbiz, My Life as a Middle-Aged Man. We'll be back after a short break. This is Fresh Air.
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6: This is Fresh Air. Let's get back to my interview with Murray Hill. In the HBO series Somebody Somewhere, he played Fred Rococo, a soil scientist and professor who is a trans man who hosts a queer cabaret. The character was inspired by Murray Hill and written for him. His new memoir is called Showbiz, My Life as a Middle-Aged Man. I want to talk about your early life, because it seems to me that your memoir is an exercise in integrating your past and your present, because there's a real dividing line. You were raised by your parents as a girl, though you always felt that was wrong and that you were a boy. It sounds like you had such a really horrible family life. You know, your father was like drunk a lot of the time, paid very little attention to you, whereas your mother was very volatile. She was angry a good deal of the time. You never knew what was going to make her angry, so you walked around as if everything that you could do or say was a possible landmine. And for a long time, you didn't want anybody to know, like, who your parents were, what your childhood was like. And of course, a lot of trans people, queer people, feel that way. But you've really tried to integrate those two very different parts of your life in the memoir by writing about both parts. Why did you feel that you wanted to do that, both for yourself and to, like, tell the public after years of not having told your good friends about that part of your life?
9: Yeah, I mean, you know, Bridget Everett, for example, is reading the book right now. And we've been friends for like 28 years. And she feels like she's hearing about me for the first time in some ways. So, you know, it's not even like I just recently started opening up. It's like this book is, you know, my wife has read it and was like, I had no idea about a lot of these things. So, the book started off as me wanting to do service for the community and for the trans kids, because a lot of the feedback that I received from being Fred Rococo was from parents that have trans kids, community members, like, you know, you were such a good role model. You showed my child that you can have a full career, that you can have all this stuff. And I felt a little disingenuous in that the world and the fans and my friends and my people have only seen the end result of the struggle. So, you know, even to go back to my family, my upbringing, like Irish, my father never once talked about anything emotional. I never had a conversation with him. So there was no communication, no sharing, no intimacy. So, you know, I have that in me, just like a natural, you know, of like, I'm going to keep everything close to the vest. But when it comes to the more traumatic parts of my childhood, you know, I said early on that, and this was a coping mechanism, and it didn't serve me, but I am going to push all of this down and suppress it, that it never, ever happened, because I had so much shame about it. And I didn't want the bad things in my life to be associated with me.
11: Yeah, in your book, I mean, you don't go into detail, and I certainly won't ask you to, but you write that it was physical and sexual abuse. So that's a lot to suffer through, in addition to having parents who didn't seem to care for you. And your mother sounds like she was full of contradictions. You know, she was Catholic, and, you know, and anything that was perceived as incorrect by the church, she believed. Yet she loved Andy Warhol and took you to all of his big museum shows in New York. And I mean, he was queer, and his art was really like outside of the mainstream. And so was the whole scene around him, which was filled with outsiders and filled with people who were trans or queer in some way. And like, who can explain that?
9: I've tried to, Terry. It's very hard
11: to figure out. Well, it must have been very confusing to you.
9: Yes, it was confusing. And she's still a confusing person to think about. You know, in one hand, I can't say there's a lot of positive things that I got from her, but she did introduce me to artists and Andy Warhol and painters and, you know, from very early. And I was, you know, incredibly influenced that, and I became a visual artist to start. Now, we didn't do anything together. We didn't speak about anything. We didn't have, with the mother-daughter bond was non-existent. But she took me to the theater in New York, and she took me to the Met and the Guggenheim from very young, you know, up until I left for college. So, you know, I learned this later in life, after she passed, that she was a repressed artist. So sometimes I think that makes me understand her a little bit more, because she grew up in a time where, you know, the gender roles were very different. And she didn't feel like she could be an artist. So she didn't go down the track that I did. And I do think that that was a bubbling of a lot of resentment.
11: Because she didn't have the life that she really wanted to live, and maybe saw you,
9: yes,
11: a responsibility as part of the problem,
9: yes,
11: that had her tied down to this life she didn't want.
9: Exactly. Bingo.
11: When somebody somewhere was premiering, she was dying, and she wanted to see it. You got a link for her. She liked the show, right?
9: Yes.
11: And so the last time you saw her, which was, you know, about the time of the premiere, you forgave her.
9: Mm-hmm.
11: And can you explain why you forgave her? Because it seems like she should have been the one, you know, apologizing to you.
9: Yeah.
11: You never got the apology, did you?
9: No. No.
11: Why did you decide to forgive her?
9: Because at the end of her life, and this was before Somebody Somewhere came out, this was like the week before, I went to see her in hospice. And the woman that has taken up so much space in my mind and in my life as being essentially a monster was helpless, vulnerable, and, you know, almost a humility that she knew that she was at the end of her life. So she was, she felt like a completely different person, Terry. And the way that I felt about her in that room was how I feel about every single other person in my life. Empathy. It wasn't the angry mother or the abusive person or, you know, all the stuff that was her issues. I saw a woman that has been so tough as nails her entire life, finally, in the last few days, let her guard down. And it was incredibly profound. And that's, you know, in that moment, I was sitting next to her, you know, holding her hand. And I said to myself, I forgive you. And, you know, it's not even that she did the best that she could. She could have done better, for sure. That's not an excuse. I don't always love when people say that. But, you know, hurt people hurt people.
11: My guest is Murray Hill. His new memoir is called Showbiz, My Life as a Middle-Aged Man. We'll be right back. This is Fresh Air.
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11: This is Fresh Air. Let's get back to my interview with Murray Hill. Murray has hosted many drag king events, burlesque shows, and concerts. He co-starred in the series Somebody Somewhere. His new memoir is called Showbiz, My Life as a Middle-Aged Man. You consider yourself an elder in the community. And I'm wondering what you think some of the generational differences are between you and your 50s and people in the community who are in their 20s or early 30s or even late teens.
9: Yeah. And I make sure that I'm around young people as well. I think the biggest difference is language and identity politics. Because when I was growing up, you were either a tomboy or, I don't know if I can say this, Terry, but or a right? Those were the only, that's the only language that existed. Fast forward today, and there are conversations, not even conversations, people

0: happened so much to me that it's not something that I'm going to, you know, stop the tape and confront someone on. You know, there is a difference there. And I think that that's a generational thing, because I never even thought I could say what I wanted to be called. But when it comes down to the language and trans and trans men and transgender people and mask, like all this language that did not exist. When I identify myself, I've never done this. I've never identified myself by my gender. And I've always wanted to be identified like everybody else, right? I want equal rights. I want to be on the same playing field as everybody else. And sometimes this is just my personal thing, and I think it's a little generational. When you put something in front, and it's always minority groups, Terry, imagine that. When you put a qualifier in front of a name, to me, that says you're different. Now, everyone's different. That's not what I mean. But I don't want to have a disclaimer in front of my name. Because I'm not just trans. I'm not just a lesbian. I'm not just queer. I'm not a drag king. You know, I sometimes make a joke in my act that, you know, if I was a multiple choice question, Terry, I would be not A, B, C, or I would be D, all of the above.
1: You use the word kids a lot. Like, you call everybody kids, especially people who are younger than you. And you're not that old. You're in your 50s, your mid-50s. Do you want to use it in context for us?
0: Well, you know, kids is also kind of goes back to the Catskills, Borscht Belt.
1: That's what I was wondering.
0: Comedians.
1: Yeah, that's what I was wondering.
0: Right. So, you know, like Don Rickles is like, hey, kid, you know, it's a very vaudevillian kind of word.
1: Uh-huh.
0: But also it's a very showbiz kind of word because, you know, Liza Minnelli, there's no one really more showbiz than her. And she, even in her book, her audiobook, it's, hey, kids. And, you know, part of that, you know, I don't want to get too deep, but it is Terry Gross. You know, a part of that is I do feel like an uncle or a paternal figure to younger people that I didn't have.
1: Yes.
0: And in drag culture, you know, the families are recreated. You know, in drag queens, it's mothers, my children, you know, house of this, house of that. So it's in the queer community, when you've grown up disenfranchised and abandoned and isolated, you recreate these family dynamics that you wish you had to survive. So, you know, I am certainly part of that transition. When I say kids to a younger queer person, and I will always help a younger queer person in need, always, no matter what. Because that's, to me, that's what you're supposed to do.
1: It's been great to talk with you. I really enjoyed it a lot. And I think it's great that you've written this book.
0: Terry, I got to thank you. I'm going to get a little emotional, but I told you I listened to you in the 80s. And never in a million years did I think that I would get to sit in this studio and talk to you. It means so much to me. So I'm, you can't see me now, but I'm emotional. And I just want to thank you because representation matters so much. And a lot of people are going to hear this. And a lot of people hopefully will read my story and know that you can survive and you can live. So I'm really grateful for the opportunity to be here.
1: And I'm grateful and feel lucky to have spoken with you.
0: Showbiz.
1: Showbiz. Murray Hill's new memoir is called Showbiz, My Life as a Middle-Aged Man. We have some good news to share. Our co-host, Tanya Mosley, was selected for the 2026 Ebony Power 100 list, which celebrates Black excellence across business, entertainment, media, sports, and more. Congratulations, Tanya. It's a great honor and much deserved. Tomorrow on Fresh Air, Defense Secretary Pete Hegseth has a clear vision for the U.S. military. New York Times Pentagon correspondent Greg Jaffe will tell us about Hegseth's impact on the military and why even Republicans in Congress have doubts about his approach. I hope you'll

Join us. Fresh Air's executive producer is Sam Brigger. Our technical director and engineer is Audrey Bentham. Welcome back, Audrey. Our interviews and reviews are produced and edited by Phyllis Myers, Anne-Marie Baldonado, Lauren Krenzel, Teresa Madden, Monique Nazareth, Thea Chaloner, Susan Nikundi, Anna Bauman, and Nico Gonzalez-Whistler. Our digital media producer is Molly C.V. Nesper. Roberta Shorrock directs the show. Our co-host is Tanya Mosley. I'm Terry Gross.

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3: Today on the Interlochen Collection, we revisit a concert from May 1977 when the esteemed choral conductor Greg Smith led the Interlochen Arts Academy student ensembles in a concert of American music, featuring choral pieces by William Billings, Stephen Foster, Charles Ives, and Greg Smith himself. That's coming your way on this episode of the Interlochen Collection, music from the archives of Interlochen Center for the Arts. I'm Amanda Sewell. Stay with us. Conductor Greg Smith founded the Greg Smith Singers in the 1950s. They, and he, specialized in choral music of the United States at a time when, frankly, not many people or ensembles were doing that. Greg Smith visited Interlochen in May of 1977 to work with Arts Academy students on a program of American choral music. His visit was less than 6 months after the end of the United States Bicentennial Year. The Bicentennial and its meaning for American music was still very much on his mind.
4: I think that one of our hopes is that because we need so much to establish our own national consciousness about our historic music, that the Bicentennial Year must be extended and continued and continued.
3: Smith was particularly concerned about the growth of a uniquely American music because he felt that the United States wasn't exactly supportive of its own musicians.
4: I don't know of any country which supports its own music, its own composers, less than the United States, and yet the paradox is that today we may be creating the finest group of young composers of any country in the world.
3: To this end, Greg Smith made it a priority to present works of American composers with the ensembles that he led. On this particular concert at Interlochen, he and the Arts Academy Chorale began with four songs by the late 18th century American composer William Billings.

0: Four songs by the late 18th century American composer William Billings. Music from a concert that took place in May of 1977. Conductor Greg Smith led the Interlaken Arts Academy Chorale. The program then moved into the American 19th century. As Smith explained, even though opera and other European styles of music were popular in American cities along the East Coast in the 1800s, he found the most beauty and originality in the religious songs that were first published in the Sacred Harp and similar collections.
1: But I think some of the finest music that developed was that of the South and West frontiers, what would be now Tennessee, Alabama, and in the West, Michigan, among other states. It was a curious music that grew up. It had its heritage in the New England music of Billings and others, and then it coupled with the beautiful folk songs of those regions, what we call Southern folk hymnody. One of the most extraordinary collections that still exists today is the Sacred Harp.
0: Greg Smith then led the Interlaken Arts Academy Chorale in three songs from the Sacred Harp.

We heard soloist Virginia Hammer, Rebecca Russell, Ronald Smith, and Kevin Cole, along with the Interlochen Arts Academy Chorale and three songs from the Sacred Harp. This is the Interlochen Collection, music from the archives of Interlochen Center for the Arts. On the program, we're revisiting a concert from May of 1977, led by guest conductor Greg Smith, one of the leading figures in American choral music at the time. In this trip through the choral music of the United States, Smith reminded the audience about another important figure in American music from the middle of the 19th century, Stephen Foster. In this performance, the Interlochen Arts Academy students replicated how the music would have been sung in Foster's time, the first song with a solo quartet, and the second song accompanied by a guitar.

0: we heard two songs by Stephen Foster, Some Folks Do, and before that, Come Where My Love Lies Dreaming. The soloists were Ann Hunter, Deborah Lean, Keenan Kelly, and Bruce Connor, and the guitarist was Jeffrey Dalton. Guest conductor Greg Smith led them, and members of the Interlochen Arts Academy Chorale, in that performance from May of 1977. You're listening to the Interlochen Collection, music from the archives of Interlochen Center for the Arts. Learn more about this and all our episodes at interlochencollection.org. The concert then turned toward the late 19th century in American music, specifically the works of Charles Ives. As Greg Smith pointed out, Ives might be considered a leading composer of 20th century American music, but his roots were firmly planted in the 19th century.
1: But I think we have to also note that his heritage was 19th century America. Many people don't quite still recognize how much those too often familiar quotations play as such a part of Ives' musical life, because they came out of his own young existence. And that existence was post-Civil War America, with the Civil War and its melodies permeating American fabric for so many years.
0: Smith then led the Interlochen Arts Academy Choir in two early works by Charles Ives, one more conservative and one a bit closer to the Ivesian sound that you might expect. The first is Crossing the Bar.

0: Greg Smith then explained to the audience that the next Ives song, a setting of Psalm 67, has the polytonality that is characteristic of many pieces by Charles Ives. He asked the choir to demonstrate before they performed the piece.
1: Each group, the women sing in one key, the men in another. And in fact, we'd kind of like to let you hear the result of the independent parts. So we're going to, first of all, let you hear a little bit of the women's chorus. They sing their section, except for the middle, all the time in C major. We'll give you a little bit of that C major now.

0: I can't think of any sound that I would want to hear for the word God any more than the sound of these two choirs together. In fact, I'd like to just for a moment hear the first chord. Again, let's hear the ladies.
1: God.
0: And let's hear the gentleman in G minor.
1: God.
0: And one more time, ladies.
1: God.
0: And gentlemen.
1: God.
0: And now the sound together.
1: God.
0: Now the whole piece.

A setting of Psalm 67 by the American composer Charles Ives, performed in May of 1977 by the Interlaken Arts Academy Choir under the direction of guest conductor Greg Smith. This is the Interlaken Collection, music from the archives of Interlaken Center for the Arts. After an intermission, the Interlaken Arts Academy Orchestra joined the choir on stage for the rest of the concert. In this program of Music of the American Past and Present, Greg Smith then led the student musicians in a work by a living American composer, none other than himself. Here they are with his four Concord chorales, Greg Smith's settings of text by Ralph Waldo Emerson.

0: Greg Smith leading the Interlochen Arts Academy Orchestra and Choir with his four Concord chorales, Greg Smith's own setting of texts by Ralph Waldo Emerson. Music from a concert that took place in May of 1977, right here at Interlochen. Last but not least on the program, Greg Smith and the Interlochen student musicians returned to the music of Charles Ives. As Smith explained before their performance of The Circus Band, they tried to stay true to Ives' aesthetic by scattering the musicians around Corson Auditorium.
1: You're going to hear a French horn group joined by a fraternity chorus in back who will sing the old Yale DKE song. I think that's Delta Kappa Epsilon, but I'm not sure. In another place, we're going to have a piccolo. She'll get there eventually. And they're going to play Riding Down from Bangor on the Midnight Train. Kevin Cole will be the soloist, and he's going to come right out in the audience. We really want to follow Ives' principles by taking these extraneous ideas and not throw them into the orchestra. They become part of a huge aura of sound, but rather separate them. Ives was a great one for belief in separation of sound. So we're going to have the fraternity in back, the French horns here, the piccolos and flutes there. We're going to have a trumpet solo over in the corner, and somewhere lurking in the audience is Kevin Cole. Now, I really don't want to give away Kevin's punchline, but you might not hear it. We don't want you to miss, because as he sings Riding Down from Bangor on the Midnight Train, he then enters into the line, "I had a horse we called Napoleon, all on account of his bony parts."

the old campground marching through Georgia, but a whole wind choir in back, which plays a marvelous obbligato. And every once in a while, you hear some trombones going at it, some trumpets. Well, it's the whole thing wrapped into one.

the Interlochen Arts Academy Choir and Orchestra with music of Charles Ives. We heard They Are There from a May 1977 performance that was led by guest conductor Greg Smith.

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0: Decision 2026, Michigan's 7th Congressional District Debate, co-produced by WKAR and News 10 Lansing, airs Wednesday, October 7th at 7 p.m. Republican Congressman Tom Barrett faces Democratic nominee William Lawrence in the debate. You can watch Wednesday, October 7th at 7 p.m. on WKAR TV 23.1 and listen on WKAR 90.5 and 102.3 FM. 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
1: I wonder if there are any ballet dancers out there who grew up with a poster of Igor Stravinsky in their bedroom. It wouldn't be that weird. He may not have been a dancer himself, but he was kind of a ballet icon. It's possible that no 20th century composer wrote more music for the ballet than Stravinsky. For groundbreaking ballet productions like The Firebird, Pulcinella, The Rite of Spring, and this music, a ballet about the lives of three jealous puppets. I'm Aaron Kane. Stravinsky's Petrushka is coming up this hour.